0: The Apostle Paul described it this way in 2 Corinthians 5:21. God made him, Jesus, who knew no sin, to become sin for us, that we might become the righteousness of God in him. Did you catch that? Jesus, who knew no sin, became sin for us, that we might become the righteousness of God in him. I know those are a lot of words. It's almost a tongue twister. Let me try to illustrate what that means. I got this from my good friend, Erwin Lutzer. I want you to imagine that I have two books here. One is entitled The Life and Times of Jesus Christ. It's a book that records every good thing Jesus ever did, his perfect obedience to God the Father. It's inspiring to read The Life and Times of Jesus Christ. The second book I have here is The Life and Times of Robert Jeffress. It's a book that records every bad thing I ever did, thought, or thought of doing. Every one of my sins is listed in this book. By the way, which book would you rather read? I have a feeling I know, but you're not going to get a copy of this one. The Life and Times of Jesus Christ, The Life and Times of Robert Jeffress. Now, here's what happens when I become a Christian. When I trust in Jesus Christ as my Savior, God takes the cover of this book, The Life and Times of Jesus Christ, and he wraps it around my life story. So that when God looks at the life of Jesus Christ, he doesn't see Christ's goodness. He sees my badness, my unrighteousness. God made him who knew no sin to be sin for us. That's an amazing thing, that Jesus would take the blame, the punishment for my sin. But here's what's even more amazing. When I trust in Christ as my Savior, God takes the cover of my life story, the life and times of Robert Jeffress, and he wraps it around the perfect works of his Son, Jesus Christ. So that when God says, I want to look at the life of Robert, the life and times of Robert Jeffress, he opens it up and he reads of the perfection, the perfect obedience of Jesus Christ. God made him who knew no sin to become sin for us, that we might become the righteousness of God in him. Only God can provide the covering we need for our sin. That's what atonement is. It is the covering, so that when God looks at us, he no longer sees our sin. He sees the perfection, the righteousness of his Son. That's grace. We sang a portion of that song today, The Solid Rock. Remember the fourth stanza of that hymn? When he shall come with trumpet sound, oh, may I then in him be found, dressed in his righteousness alone, faultless to stand before the throne. Sing it with me. On Christ the solid rock I stand, all other ground is sinking sand, all other ground is sinking sand. Let's bow together in prayer. I'm asking nobody to leave, please, for any reason, and disturb what God's trying to do in the hearts of many right now. Let me ask you the all-important question. What are you depending on to allow you entrance into heaven one day? We're all going to die. What are you depending on? What are you standing on? Your baptism? Your church membership? Your good works, the fact that you're not as bad as some people are, all of those things are sinking sand. There's only one way you and I can make it into heaven, and that's being covered by the righteousness of Jesus Christ. When you trust in Christ to be your Savior, God credits Jesus with your sin, and he credits you with Jesus' perfection. It's a wonderful gift of grace God offers you, but a gift isn't a gift unless you receive it. I don't believe it's an accident you're here today. I don't believe it's an accident you've tuned into this broadcast. I'm just a mouthpiece for God's voice to you. God is offering you today the gift of forgiveness if you will receive it. But as many as receive Jesus, to those he gave the right to become the children of God, even to those who believe on his name. Would you like to receive that gift today? If so, I want to invite you, wherever you are, to pray this prayer in your heart as I prayed out loud, knowing that God is listening to you. Pray this with me. Dear God, thank you for loving me. I know I have failed you in so many ways, and I'm truly sorry for the sins in my life. But I believe what I've heard today, that you love me so much, you sent your son Jesus to die on the cross for me. I believe that Jesus took the punishment I deserve to take for my sins. And right now I'm trusting in what Jesus did for me, not in my good works, but in what Jesus did for me to save me from my sins. Thank you for forgiving me and help me to live the rest of my life for you. In Jesus' name, amen.
1: Even through the fall with Adam and Eve, God still laid out a redemption story plan. And it's when we put our complete trust in that plan, when Jesus defeated Satan on the cross to pay for your sins and my sins, that we realize the redeeming grace of our loving Father through the blood sacrifice of Christ. He is the solid rock on which we stand, for all other ground is sinking sand. Jesus is the firm foundation. So if you prayed along with Dr. Jeffress a moment ago to ask Jesus to come and take full control in complete surrender to him and his will for your life, this is truly the most important eternal decision you will ever make. And we're here to celebrate this momentous decision with you. 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And let us know this decision or recommitment you've made today. 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We really want to hear about it. And while you're there, be sure to check out all of the upcoming events we have going on, because I know there'll be many that will be of great interest to you and your entire family. 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Leave us your contact information. 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

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Today,

this eight tape chapter, when the enemies of our Savior were surrounding him to arrest him and lead him into death, Simon Peter sought to defend him and drew out his sword. But Jesus said to Peter, "Put up thy sword into the sheath. The cup which the Father hath given me, shall I not drink it?" And that led me to speak of that shadow, the cup, the shadow of the cross under which Jesus lived all of his ministry, both in heaven and in earth. I am sure that you have seen one of the most beautiful and effective paintings in Christendom. It is a depiction of our Lord when he was an older teenager, looks to be 18 or 19 years of age. And he is standing in the carpenter shop in Nazareth. He is holding a beam of wood in his hands, in his arms. And from the light that shines into the shop, there is a shadow cast on the wall behind him, and it is the shadow of a cross. They say that Jesus made yokes, and that his yokes were the easiest to bear. But working in that shop and handling that heavy wood, the shadow of the cross was cast on the wall behind him. And under that shadow, I say, all of his ministry, whether it be in the eternity before or in the eternity that follows, in the shadow of that cross, Jesus lived all the days of his life. In heaven, the 13th chapter of the Apocalypse says he is the Lamb slain from before the foundation of the world. In the 10th chapter of the book of Hebrews, the author says of our Lord, "Wherefore, when he cometh into the world, he saith, sacrifice and offering thou wouldst not, but a body hast thou prepared for me. Then said I, lo, I come, in the roll of the book it is written of me, to do thy will, O God." In heaven, before the earth was cast out into space, he was the Lamb of God, ordained to take away the sin of the world. All of the sacrifices that were ever offered on this planet are harbingers and types of him. He is the great antitype of the whole sacrificial system. Whether it be the lamb offered unto God by Abel, whether it be the ram caught in a thicket, or Abraham to offer in the stead of Isaac his son, or whether it be the sacrificial system of the Mosaic legislation, every sacrifice that was ever offered unto God is a preview, an earnest, a harbinger, a type, a picture of the expiation of our sins in the atoning grace of Jesus our Lord, the shadow of the cross. And the great theme of prophecy is the sufferings of our Savior. He was wounded for our transgressions. He was bruised for our iniquities. The chastisement of our peace was upon him, and with his stripes we are healed. The shadow of the cross. Before he was born, in the first chapter
of the first.

First Gospel, Matthew. An angel from heaven says to the holy couple, you're to call his name Jesus, Jesus, Savior, for he shall save his people from their sins. Without the shedding of blood is no remission of sins. Under the shadow of the cross. And in the second chapter of the third gospel, the Gospel of Luke, when they brought the child to be dedicated to God in the temple, Simeon, ancient old Simeon, took the babe in his arms. And as he held the child, Simeon said, this child will be for a sign spoken against. Then turning to the mother, he said, and you, a sword shall pierce through thine own soul also. The same story says Mary pondered these things in her heart. And I've often thought, as she turned over in her mind and memory, what ancient Simeon said, a sword shall pierce through thine own soul also. When she stood by the cross on Golgotha and looked at that son nailed to a tree, she understood what Simeon meant under the shadow of the cross. When John the Baptist introduced him to the world, he did so with this sentence, behold, the Lamb of God that taketh away the sin of the world, under the shadow of the cross. In his first public ministry in Jerusalem, there came to see him by night a Sanhedrin, a Pharisee. His name was Nicodemus. And when Jesus spoke to Nicodemus, he said to him, as Moses lifted up the serpent of the wilderness, even so must the Son of Man be lifted up, the shadow of the cross. In his great Galilean ministry, time and yet time and again, did the Lord seek to teach his disciples that the Son of Man must be handed over to the Gentiles, and he is to be crucified in Jerusalem. When the Lord was transfigured, one of the great, holy, heavenly moments that a person could ever experience, when he was transfigured on that holy mountain, there spake with him Moses and Elijah, the law and the prophets. And what did they speak about? They spoke to him about his death, which he should accomplish in Jerusalem, the shadow of the cross. In his last ministry in Jerusalem before he died, there came Greeks from afar who had heard of him, saying, sirs, we would see Jesus. And Jesus replied, if the Son of Man be lifted up, he will draw all men unto him. The shadow of the cross. When Mary, sweet Mary of Bethany, anointed our Lord, broke that alabaster box of space, of precious ointment of spikenard, and they criticized her, saying, why this waste? It could have been sold for a year's salary and given to the poor. Our Lord replied, let her alone. Let her alone. She has anointed me for my burial, the shadow of the cross. And in the upper room, the evening that he was betrayed, before the morning he was crucified, our Lord took bread and broke it and said, this is my body given for you. And he took the crushed crimson fruit of the vine and said, this
is my blood, which is shed for you, the shadow of the cross. And in my text, when they came to arrest him in Gethsemane, Simon Peter drew out his sword to defend him, and the Lord said, Simon, put up your sword. If I will, I can ask my Father for 12 legions of angels to defend me. A legion is 6,000 soldiers. 12 legions would be 72,000 angels. In the 30th chapter of Isaiah, one angel passed over the Assyrian army of Sennacherib, and the next morning they counted 185,000 dead corpses. One angel. If I would, I could ask my Father, and he send me 12 legions of angels, 72,000 angels. But then, how would it be the scriptures be fulfilled that the Son of Man gives his life for the sins of the world, the shadow of the cross? And finally, they laid upon him that heavy wooden beam, and he, bearing his cross, went forth into a place of a skull called Golgotha. When Jesus came to Golgotha, they hanged him on a tree. They drove great nails through hands and feet and made a Calvary. They crowned him with a crown of thorns. Red were his wounds and deep, for those were crude and cruel days, and human flesh was cheap. Jesus died for us. That shadow of the cross has been flung across the world and across the centuries of time. This world can never be the same again because Jesus suffered in it and died for it. In the center of time is the cross, and in the heart of the world is the cross. This side, it is BC, before Christ, to the cross. This side, it is AD, Anno Domini, the year of our Lord, to the cross. He divides all time. And in the heart of the world is the cross of our Lord. One of the strangest things in human history, this side, from the side of the cross, this side, all of the nations of the earth read from left to right, from left to right, from left to right. And beginning at the cross, all the nations of the world on this side read from right to left, from right to left. The center of human history is the cross. And under that shadow, every apostle and every martyr and every witness took his stand to preach the saving gospel of the grace of the Son of God. In the marvelous passage that we read together, Paul says, God forbid that I should glory save in the cross of our Lord Jesus Christ, by whom the world is crucified unto me, and I unto the world. O God, to stand in the train of those apostles and to speak the gospel of Jesus and to preach the wonderful name and to do it from that wonderful book. In the New Testament, the apostles and prophets and martyrs left behind, every syllable and every sentence is inspired by his sufferings and stained by his blood under the shadow of the cross. And that shadow has become the sacred sign and symbol of God's extended love and grace to all humanity.
There are no frontiers. As far as the east goes east, and as far as the west goes west, the arms of the love of God are extended. There are no boundaries. The shadow of that cross falls upon every battlefield of the world. If in Flanders fields the poppies grow, it will be between the crosses, row on row. Soon, very soon, after the close of the Second World War, I was in France. And there, in some place, I have no idea where, someone, some wing of government, some group had gathered together the fallen bodies of those English pilots, the RAF, that had come across the channel to bomb the German army in France. They'd been shot down, and their bodies had been gathered together and placed in that unkempt cemetery. And as I walked through it, there on a cross, I saw something written. I walked over to it and knelt down and read it. It was a note from his wife and the mother of his children, and it said, "Your wife and your boys will never forget." Fastened to a cross, to a cross. And that sign and insignia of God's love and grace and compassionate, loving remembrance falls upon every poor home and every broken heart and every disconsolate life, every sick bed, every hospital room. God's presence, God's love, expressed in the grace and atoning death of his Son. And under the shadow of that cross, all human man-made distinctions disappear. Nothing of separation is left. There is a phrase that Paul uses, breaking down the middle wall of partition. I want you to notice that phrase when I read this passage from Ephesians chapter 2, beginning at verse 11. "Wherefore remember that ye, being in time past Gentiles in the flesh, that at that time ye were without Christ, aliens from the commonwealth of Israel, strangers from the covenants of promise, having no hope and without God in the world. But now, in Christ Jesus, ye who sometimes were far off are made nigh by the blood of Christ. For he is our peace, who hath made both one, and hath broken down the middle wall of partition between us, abolished in his flesh the enmity, that he might reconcile us unto God by the cross." Do you see what he speaks of? That wall of separation. When Paul wrote those words, "Had you gone to the holy city to call upon the name of the Lord, the first thing you would have met was a high stone wall." And having entered that wall into the court of the Gentiles, you would have met a high stone wall that separated from the court of Israel. And had you gone through that wall, you would have met another wall separating the court of the women. And had you gone through that wall, you would have met another wall separating the court of the priests. And having gone through that wall, you would have met the wall that was the temple itself, beyond which was the presence of God. But in Christ Jesus, every one of those walls is broken down. Just walk into the presence of God. Just stand and look upon the throne of grace
nothing between. All of it taken away, broken down. Just come and welcome. There is another way they say it in that holy scripture. When the Lord died on the cross, and he cried, saying, "It is finished," and he bowed his head and gave up the ghost, gave up his spirit. The Bible says at that moment, God took that curtain that separates the holy place from the Holy of Holies. God took that curtain and he tore it asunder from top to bottom. Not from bottom to top as though men had separated torn it, but from top to bottom as though God had rent it asunder. And for the first time, the Holy of Holies was open to view where God was. And anyone welcome to come in. The great author of Hebrews pictures it in another way in the 12th chapter, beginning at verse 18. "For ye are not come unto Mount Sinai, that if you touched it, if you touched it, you were stoned or crushed through with a dart. A mouth that burned with fire and blackness and darkness and tempest. And so terrible was the sight that even Moses said, I exceedingly fear and quake. But ye are come unto Mount Zion, unto Mount Calvary, unto the city of the living God, the heavenly Jerusalem, to an innumerable company of angels, to the general assembly and church of the firstborn, whose names are written in heaven, our First Baptist Church here in Dallas, the general assembly and church of the firstborn, whose names are written in heaven, to God, the judge of all, to the spirits of just men made perfect, and to Jesus, the mediator of the new covenant, to the blood of sprinkling that speaketh better things than that of Abel." You're not come to a mountain that if you touched it, you were slain either by stoning or by crushed through with a dart. Mount Sinai that burned with fire and the judgment of Almighty God. But you are come to Mount Zion. You are come to the general assembly of Church of the Firstborn, to God's people. Anyone is welcome. Anyone. Without trepidation, without fear, just come. There are, as Paul would say, no great and no small. No bond and no free, no rich and no poor, no male and no female. We're all the same, loved of the Father, beloved of the Son, and welcome into his presence. Anybody can touch Jesus. Anybody can look up into his face. Anybody can kneel in his presence. Anybody can love and serve our blessed Lord.

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0: 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In this half hour, I Find No Fault in Him. The sermon is from January 15th, 1989, and taken from John chapter 18. So now, once again, here is Dr. W.A. Criswell.
1: The message is a textual sermon, and it is taken from John 18:38. John 18:38. Pilate saith unto them, I find in him no fault at all. This is his judicial decision, and it is affirmed and echoed by us who have found refuge in our Savior. I find in him no fault at all. First, the beginning of hostilities toward our Lord. It began in the Sabbath controversies. Reading from Matthew 12, verse 9. He departed and went into their synagogue. And behold, there was a man which had his hand withered. And those Pharisees and scribes asked him, saying, Is it lawful to heal on the Sabbath day, that they might accuse him? And he said, What man of you having a sheep wouldn't help him? How much then is a man better than a sheep? Then saith he to the man, Stretch forth thine hand. And he stretched it forth, and it was restored whole like as the other. Then the Pharisees went out and held a council against him, how they might destroy him. Can you see the obvious framing of the question? Is it lawful to heal on the Sabbath day that they might accuse him? Turned in a way that they knew they'd have opportunity to accost him for breaking the Sabbath law. They were correct in their judgment that any kind or manifestation of suffering had a repercussion in his heart. Wherever he saw need and hurt, he was moved with compassion. And they knew exactly what our Savior would do, that he'd heal that man. In the 9th chapter of this same gospel, when he saw the multitudes like sheep having no shepherd, he was moved with compassion upon them. Jesus, moved with compassion, is his endearing name. Sorrow touched his heart. When he beheld Mary and Martha weeping, Jesus also cried. He was moved when he saw this man with his hand withered. And they were correct when they said that the sight of human suffering moved his heart. And I find no fault in him at all. Again, he ate with sinners. Luke chapter 15. Then drew near unto him all the publicans and sinners for to hear him. And the Pharisees and scribes murmured, saying, Judas, in contempt, Judas, this fella, this guy, this man receiveth sinners and eateth with them. That's a strange thing about our Lord. Sinners gathered always around him. Outcasts. They were somehow fascinated by our Lord. Sinners. One of the stories is of a sinful woman. An outcast woman, a tramp. And while he was in the house of Simon the Pharisee, she bathed his feet with her tears and dried them with her hair. A prostitute. And Simon the Pharisee said, if this man were a prophet, he'd know what kind of a tramp that is. And he wouldn't let her touch him. He was like that. He drew sinners around him. That's an amazing thing about our Lord. A leper walked right up to him in the 9th chapter of that first gospel. Well, the Bible says he was thronged on every side. How could a leper walk up to him? Well, by the law, he had to cover his mouth and cry wherever he walked, unclean, unclean, unclean. And the reason he could walk right up to Jesus, there was an icy circle always around him, people drawing back. And he just walked right up to the Lord. Well, why didn't the Lord draw back? He stood there. And when the leper came to him, he reached forth his hand and touched him. Why, my brother, that was half of the cure. He hadn't felt the soft warmth of a human hand in the years of his life. That's Jesus. He touched him. He was a friend of sinners. When he was crucified between two thieves. The 53rd chapter of Isaiah closes. He was numbered with the transgressors. And he bare the sins of many. A friend of sinners. And I find no fault in him at all. Look again here in the 11th chapter of the book of Mark. They came to Jerusalem and went into the temple. Verse 15. And he began to cast out them that sold and bought, overthrew the money changers and the seats of them that sold doves. And he said, my house, it is written, shall be called a house of prayer, and you've made it a den of thieves. And the scribes and the chief priests heard it and sought how they might destroy him. What happened there in the temple sacred precincts? If you brought a lamb, you brought your lamb. For the sacrifice, the priest would carefully examine it, and if there was an infinitesimal, inconsequential minutiae of something wrong, they refused to receive it as a sacrifice and made you buy one from them. And not only did they sell the sacrifices, but you had to offer in your gift, in the treasury, you had to offer treasury money that was acceptable to them. You had to exchange your money into their money. And they called and they charged usurious rates. And all of that entered into the pockets of the Sadducees who ran the temple. They enriched themselves. It is the same thing exactly as precipitated the Reformation under Martin Luther when they were selling indulgences. And when Jesus said, this house is to be a house of prayer and not of merchandise, enriching these who preside over the sacrificial system, then they sought how they might destroy him. But I find no fault in him at all. Again, on the last week of his life, the confrontation with the Pharisees and the scribes and the rulers and the elders in Matthew 22, beginning at verse 15. Then went the Pharisees and took counsel how they might entangle him in his talk. And they said unto him, the Herodians, saying, Master, we know, and they greatly complimented him. Tell us, what thinkest thou? Is it lawful to give tribute unto Caesar? Jesus, perceiving their wickedness, said, why tempt ye hypocrites? Show me the tribute money. And they brought him a denarius. And he saith unto them, whose is this image and superscription? And they said unto him, Caesar's. Then saith he unto them, render therefore unto Caesar the things which are Caesar's, and unto God the things which are God's. In the 23rd chapter of the Gospel of Luke, he expounds upon that. They brought the Lord Jesus before the Roman governor and said, he's guilty of sedition. He foments revolution and riot. And he forbids to give tribute to Caesar. And he says that he himself is Christ the King, overthrowing Caesar. When actually our Lord did not preach sedition and revolution, he preached peace. He did not say or deny the tribute due to Caesar. Let Caesar's dues be paid to Caesar and his throne. It is heart and conscience that are made to serve the Lord God alone. And when he said he was a king, he's a king of our hearts and of our souls. And I find no fault in him at all. And as they confronted our Lord on that last day in his visit to the temple, the Sadducees who say there is no resurrection accosted him. Then follows the story of that confrontation, and the Lord closed it with a word from God's holy scriptures, quoting, I am the God of Abraham and of Isaac and Jacob, and he's not the God of the dead, but of the living. We are not to look forward to the grave and to the worm, but we're to look forward to our triumph with our Savior in the heaven. And I find no fault in him at all. And on that same day, the book says that there was a lawyer which asked him a question, tempting him, saying, which is the great commandment of the law? And the Lord said, the great commandment of the law is this, thou shalt love the Lord thy God with all thy heart and soul and mind. And the second is like unto it, thou shalt love thy neighbor as thyself. Our Lord defined our great responsibility before the God of heaven, not in terms of ritual or genuflection, but he defined it in terms of our hearts and our souls to love God and to minister to those that are in need. And I find no fault in him at all. And when he was crucified, he was crucified as a criminal and nailed to the tree between two thieves. They that passed by reviled him, wagging their heads and saying, "Thou that destroyest the temple, buildest it again in 3 days, save thyself. If thou be the Son of God, come down from the cross." And my heart replies, "Lord, do it! Tear yourself from the wood and come down and strike terrified fear into their very souls." No, it will not be a Superman coming down from the tree. It'll be a dead corpse buried in a tomb, just as you and I face that penalty of death and to rise again. And I find no fault in him at all. Likewise also the chief priests, mocking him with the scribes and elders, said, "He saved others, himself he cannot save." That's right. That's right. That's correct. We pay the penalty of our sins. He had no sin. So he suffered and died for us. Himself he couldn't save. And I find no fault in him at all. And they cried, saying, "He trusted in God. Let him deliver him now if he'll have him." And the Lord caused the very sun to be blotted out, and the earth did shake and quake, and the rocks were rent. God looking upon the suffering of our Savior for us. And likewise, I find no fault in him at all. The Apostle Paul writes in 2 Corinthians 4, verse 5 and 6, "For we preach not ourselves, but Jesus Christ the Lord. For God, who commanded the light to shine out of darkness, hath shined in our hearts to give us the light of the knowledge of the glory of God in the face of Jesus Christ." Preaching not ourselves, but him. In ourselves, full of fault and faith. But I find no fault in him at all. In my first pastorate beyond the seminary, in a county seat town, where every Saturday the farmers came from the ends of the earth, it seemed to me. This is now 52 years ago. And as I saw those farmers gathering there, I took my Bible and I went down to the courthouse. On one of those Saturdays, I did something that I never had heard of or ever done before. As I was preaching to that throng out there, I said, "Why don't you go to church? And why don't you confess your faith in the Lord Jesus? Why don't you attend the services of Christ? Why?" And then I said, in my inexperience, I said, here is the microphone. Come up here and tell us, answer me, why don't you attend church? Why don't you attend the services of God? Why don't you? I opened Pandora's box, literally. You wouldn't believe what happened. They came up one at a time, and they recounted the most sordid failures and falls that my ears had ever heard. Things such as you read in the papers today. It was terrible. They stood there one after another after another. Another reason I don't go to church is, and then they would be and recount the awful fall of a preacher. Then they would recount the awful life of a deacon. Then they would follow through the awful story of other church members. And when it was over, I left and went home and sat down. Discouraged. Oh, I'd never heard anything like that in all of my life. I had made a colossal blunder. I had made an awful mistake. And I sat there having listened to that, just undone. Then, as the time passed, I began to review what I had heard. One by one, standing there, recounting the failure of the preacher, of the deacon, of the member of the church. But not one, ever said anything against Jesus. Not one. Not one. And as I reviewed it, I began to think about our Lord and human history. Any who have ever studied Him, His character, His spirit, His life, His teaching, His love, His devotion, His sacrifice. Any who have ever studied Him have never found fault against Him. Even the infidel and the fiercest critic find nothing against Him. I think of the infidel Bob Ingersoll, who said to his friend Lew Wallace, the governor of the New Mexico Territory, "You study," he said, "the life of Jesus and write a book against Him, ridiculing Him." Lew Wallace did it. He studied the life of our Lord. And the book that he wrote is called Ben-Hur, Underneath a Story of the Christ. He became a Christian. That's a strange thing. In all of history, there has never been anyone like Him. Not even in romance, nor has the greatest authors who've ever lived, a Homer or a Dante or a Shakespeare, been able to create a character like the Lord Jesus. My brother, if anyone says the four Gospels are forgeries, let him try to write a fifth. You can't recreate the Lord Jesus. Unique and separate and apart. None like it. And if I fall into the flames of damnation and hell, There's no fault in his atoning grace. The fault is in me. And if I fail to believe and to receive him, there's no fault in his compassionate love. The fault is in me. And if I refuse to believe his promises, there's no fault in his abiding faithfulness. The fault is in me. All heaven and hell and all earth and all time and all eternity join with the judicious sentence of Pontius Pilate. I find no fault in him at all. What a wonderful Savior. And what a glorious advocate. What a marvelous friend. And what a blessed fellow pilgrim. Jesus.

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0: Mercy Me on KCBI. Hi, I'm Donna Cruz. I realize this is going to make me sound ancient to some, but maybe you'll also be shaking your head going, yeah, me too. I've been down that road. By the time my husband and I got married, we had launched all of our children. But then somewhere in between, I ended up raising two others for a while. So it was a bit of a shocker to me when it became back to school time. Not when they were little, but as they got into especially their mid and older teenage years, the whole back to school shoes buying experience. I'm making line items in the budget like $50, $60 for shoes. Okay, maybe for one shoe, but definitely not for a pair. And parents are really feeling squeezed by kids' shoe prices. For kids' shoes especially, the price has gone up over 3% in the first half of this year alone. But then that's regular shoes. And we have to be honest about this. There is a certain kind of pressure to make sure that our kids aren't wearing the lowest brand of shoes that there is available. And trendy shoes, yeah, you're going to pay a lot. So a lot of families are responding like this. Okay, you get one pair. Pick it wisely. And I think that's smart when it comes to the everyday shoes, because there's not really a name brand of dress shoes that they're going to wear for the school choir concert or to church on Sunday. I am pre-Jordans, and I feel like that made life a little simpler. But wow, did I want a pair of LA Gear tennis shoes back in the late 80s. And there's something about those early shoe logos, right? Keds, Vans, Doc Martens, and LA Gear bring back nostalgic vibes from our high school days.
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2: God just speaks through the music at just the right time. My mom had gone through heart surgery, and things got difficult in the midst of the surgery, so it took longer than it should have. 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Thank you all for your prayers. Thank you for the blessing that you all are.
3: This is the moment where everything

Okay, sometimes Monday requires a little something extra. You know it does. And Karen and Jeremy, your married morning team here on KCBI, are here to start the day off with some encouragement, some laughs, lots of fun. They'll be here starting at 5:30.

0: Crowder on KCBI. I'm Donna Cruz. I guess when I thought about, you know, back to school shopping, the actual school supplies, that was nothing money-wise compared to the back to school shoes and clothing shopping. And it doesn't really hit you until the kids start middle school. And even if they don't wear a uniform to school, there's like the unofficial uniform because they have to have some of the cool clothes just to keep up. Liz, what was it for you?
1: Back in the 80s, do you remember IZOD? That was like so popular. And then Guess was it. Those are so expensive to wear Guess jeans and Guess everything.
0: Yeah, and everything was the key word because they had everything.
1: They had Guess watches and Guess shirts. Back in the day, my brother did not want anything to do with fashion. So he actually, my grandmother bought him Guess jeans and he took the Guess off. The little triangle off, just because he didn't want to be like everybody else.
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0: Encouraging music and words of hope on KCBI. I'm Donna Cruz. Did you ever have to do this as a parent? You have to read what you wrote inside, like, your child's birthday card to them because they couldn't read your cursive writing. And then there are some people who are told that they write like a doctor. Handwriting is pretty subjective. And because of that, it creates a lot of unsolved mysteries for the post office. It's not a small problem either. Every day, they said about 3 million pieces of mail go through these automatic reader machines at the post office. And they're pretty good about picking up on handwriting, cursive, all the different styles. But about 75,000 of these pieces of mail can't be understood by the machine. So there's this whole huge facility that's open every day of the year in Salt Lake City. And when the machine can't read the address on the envelope, someone takes a picture of it, sends it to this place in Salt Lake City, and then the team there tries to figure it out. One of them is Amy. She's been doing this for 20 years. She's what they call a keyer. And she said if a keyer can't figure out the address from the picture that's sent in, the only other option is for the post office to physically send somebody over to the plant with that piece of mail to take a look at it, study it, and try to figure it out. And if they really can't do it, they send it back to the return address. But I was thinking, unless you have one of those little stickers in the upper left-hand corner, the handwriting on the return address is going to be just as messy and even smaller than what they're trying to figure out in the first place. So I guess if you've ever had an instance where a Christmas card or something comes to you 6 or 8 months after the holiday season, it's probably not because it got lost in the mail. It's more likely because of the handwriting on the envelope.
1: You remember being 15. 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
1: I just wanted to let y'all know what a blessing it is that we have your station that I've been listening to. 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I don't know how y'all have stayed on the air for so long. 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

0: Chris Tomlin on KCBI. I'm Donna Cruz. Something we get to do as parents this time of year is remind our kids how important it is to lean into God's truth for direction. But I think even as adults, sometimes we do that and then we just decide on our own what his answer should be. I was reading about Brianna. She was convinced she was supposed to be a physician assistant. So she applied to the school and then she got rejected. She tried again. She got rejected again. And eventually she started wondering, God, I thought this is where you were leading me. Why isn't this working? And we've all been there, right? We pray, God, show me what to do. But underneath that prayer, sometimes we have our own little fine print. ... And I'm pretty sure this is what you want. So if you could just make it happen, that would be really great. Okay, if I'm being honest, but for Brianna, it didn't happen either. Her path eventually led her into nursing and into the work that she now believes was actually a better direction for her life. I love what it says in Proverbs 3, trust in the Lord with all your heart and lean not on your own understanding. And that's a whole lot easier to quote when everything's going according to your plan. But it's also important to remember that faith isn't only believing God can open the door you desperately want open. It's trusting him enough to walk away when he doesn't.
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2: 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The dog's food is not people food.
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0: Chris McClarney on KCBI. I'm Donna Cruz. At first, when I saw this, I thought, there would be a lot of pushback. But then I realized if we just moved into it very matter-of-factly, it could really make August a much smoother month. This mom, she has four kids, and she's also a teacher. And she said she basically takes her family into bare minimum mode for the first month of school. Fewer social commitments, quieter weekends, simple meals. And she said this way, nobody's expecting each other to immediately start operating at 100%. I feel like sometimes we can default to doing this weird thing where the calendar gets more chaotic and then we respond by expecting more from ourselves and even each other. And maybe August isn't the month to reorganize the garage and become your best self. I really like what we can learn from this mom.
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0: Hillary Scott on KCBI. I'm Donna Cruz. It's probably not the best approach to sit in this time of struggle, or maybe you feel like you have just been stuck waiting for something for a long time, and we just get angry because we want to move forward. And then a lot of times, and this is human, if you've done this, you're not necessarily wrong. You're just human. We try to power our way out of it. I hope it helps you to know that God has a plan for all of it, even if it seems like it's taking a long, long time to unfold. It's something that we need to keep reminding ourselves about. A.W. Tozer said this, and I truly believe it: God never uses anyone greatly until he tests them deeply.
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1: Y'all have prayed with me, stood by me. I listened to your music. Oddly enough, when I was praying yesterday, God brought to my mind, I held unforgiveness towards a couple of people. And through your word, your studies, your music, I finally came to that realization. I had to let these people go.

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0: Lord, will you forget me forever? And it's probably more blunt than I've ever been. Like, I can feel it in my heart, but I won't say it out loud to God. But I love that it's there in God's word, proving that we are not the first and won't be the last to have questions like that. Because sometimes faith is messy and we're praying and trusting God, and we're also wondering why he seems so quiet. And I think it's okay to believe that he loves you and to still be disappointed. Like, you can know what God's word says, but still have a day when your feelings are crying out about something completely different. And just like David brings the doubt right into the conversation, I think that's where something starts to change. And it's not like the problem has just gone away, but maybe as we have this conversation, the light bulb goes off and we realize who we're talking to. He's not afraid. He's not bothered by our questions, by our conversations, and tells us that we can trust in his unfailing love.
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and Jeremy are here to start your day off. Tomorrow, they are KCBI's Married Morning Show, and they'll get the fun started at 5:30. 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

0: Chris Tomlin on KCBI. Hi, I'm Donna Cruz. 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It's called Wisdom for Life, 30 Days of Truth from the Book of Proverbs. And you don't have to start this at the very beginning of any month, and you don't even have to do all 30 days in a row, but it really is a great perspective changer and maybe a little something you want to read each day.
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2: Why do they say don't text or do all these things in the car when you're driving? Because you look down, and when you look back up, you've gone so many feet and you don't know where you are. It's the same thing spiritually. You just look down and you look up and go, how did I get here? Because the danger is all around you. The ditch is right there and bam, you're there again. Enough already. Pay attention.
1: Welcome to Richard Ellis Talks with Richard Ellis. Richard's going to take the next few minutes to share some great words of hope and insight for you. And in today's broken world, that is something everyone is desperate to hear. Richard shares unapologetically the truth of the Bible in a way that's clear, relational, and uplifting. So thank you for taking this time to listen. We know it will bless you. And when you have a moment, you might want to check out our website so we can stay connected with you, richardellis.com. But right now, let's go ahead and get things off and running with today's talk. Here's Richard Ellis.
2: The title of today's message is 78 Lincoln. And I'm going to have to tell you a story to make sense of this. When I was in college, I met a guy in Waco, and I've been buying cars from him since then. Well, we hit a period of time when I was going to leave the business world and go back into full-time ministry, and we needed a car, and we didn't have much money, and we were winding our dress business down. And I called my buddy, and I said, I need a car, and we don't have much. And he said, well, there's this attorney, this old couple, they're both attorneys. They parked their car at the house, they parked at the garage, you know, but it's a 78 Lincoln. And it has 32,000 miles. It's an amazing car, but you never asked me for one like this. I said, I'll take it. So Rebecca drove that car. And, I, you know, 460 engine, I don't know how many tons it weighs, but it was a tank. And she drove that, I'd ride the bus, and they were not good days. It was about the seventh year of our marriage, and we almost didn't make year seven. It was not a good time. Little bitty kids, a lot of stress financially, but that old car was a part of our lives during that time. Well, then things turned around a little bit, but I kept the car. We started this church, and I parked the old Lincoln at the office down on McKinney Avenue. And it was in the garage, and I'd check it every once in a while, go try to start it, make, you know, put a new battery in it, wasn't driving it. One of my girls said, Daddy, one day I'd like to have that, but you wouldn't put your daughter in one of these things because, you know, you had a trick to starting it. You had to pump it 100 times and then turn the key. We'd break down in it, and thank God we weren't driving it anymore. So when we moved offices from that spot we were for 14 years to the new office, I knew the car was there and I had to move it. But I thought, we had been there so long, I'll wait. Well, I waited a few weeks after we moved out. I waited a month. I waited 2 months. I waited 3 months because I didn't really want to jack with the 78 Lincoln. Then it started to kind of weigh on me. Like, I got a responsibility. I can't just abandon that old car in there and they're going to call me and say, come get it out. So one day I was right there by the office and I had to sneak in the gate. Don't recommend that, but that was what happened that day. Somebody went through the gate that came up. So I parked my car, walked through the gate, and I had parked it. They asked me to park it way up at the top. So I started up one ramp, made the turn, went up the other ramp, went all the way up that ramp, made the turn, went up the other ramp. And I kept going and kept thinking, what if that old car's not there? And I got all the way to the top where I knew that old car was supposed to be, and it was not there. You say, well, it's just a car. I'd been through a lot of stuff in that old car. And really didn't want to mess with it, but didn't want to lose it that way. So I called the towing company. They said, yeah, if we pick it up, we keep it a month, and then we sell it at auction. I asked the guy to see if he could trace it. It's not a valuable car. I saved a ton of money just having somewhere to park it like that. But that old car is gone. It could be smashed, you know, in a little block somewhere. Now, how did I lose that 78 Lincoln? You know how I lost that car? Neglect. Was it a big sin of some kind? You know, is it going to ruin my life? No. But here's what I'd like us to think about. Some of you have lost, are losing, or are going to lose stuff, people, relationships, children, marriages, all kind of stuff over nothing but neglect. You just won't deal with it. You don't want to go there. You don't want to talk about it. You don't want to make that call. You don't want to go get what you're supposed to go get. Now, the longer I live, the more people I talk to, there is a lot of neglect in the world and consequence of that that just keeps snowballing on you. And there are people who say, you know, if you had to live your life over again, would you change anything? I have no regrets. Let me tell you something. If you got no regrets, you probably haven't met Jesus yet. Because part of meeting Jesus is realizing you do have regrets. And you got problems, you got shame, you got issues, you got sin in your life that you can't deal with. And just by saying, oh no, I wouldn't change anything because I've learned all these things, I'm okay with you saying that after you meet Jesus, that you know he brought good from it. But the bad stuff that we do or that happens to us is not good. And some of it is brought on by nothing but not paying attention. Let me read you some definitions. Neglect, to pay no attention or too little attention to, disregard or slight. To be remiss in the care or treatment of, to omit through indifference or carelessness, to fail to carry out or perform, to fail to take or use, disregard, negligence. Now let me read you a definition for regret. Because if it dawns on you that you have neglected something, then at some point when that hits you, you're going to have some regret. What happened to me in that garage is I came around the corner and stood there staring at the space where I had neglected to remove the car that I left, and I had regret. I got hit with this weight now of it's gone because I didn't take care of business. And now I have to deal with the reality of that. And I was sorry that I hadn't gone and gotten it before. Regret, to feel sorrow or remorse for, to think of with a sense of loss, disappointment, dissatisfaction, a feeling of sorrow or remorse for a fault, act, loss, disappointment, regrets, a polite, usually formal refusal of an invitation, could be that, a note expressing regret at one's inability to accept an invitation. Now let me camp on that one a minute. If you had to write God a note expressing regret at your inability to accept his invitation, what would that note read like? I have neglected all of the ways that you have tried to come at me, God, and talk to me and get my attention. You've sent people that love me, some crazy people on TV, maybe the radio, wherever you heard it, you know, but it's still the message is coming at you. A family member prays for you. A son, a daughter, a mom, a dad, a friend, someone at work. And God keeps sending the message, sending the invitation, you know, come unto me, come unto me. And you neglect it and you neglect it. And then finally, you say, you know what? I'm not interested and I'm going to respond. My RSVP will be regrets. And not that I'm sorry. It's just I regret to tell you I'm not interested in your invitation. Because if you ever stop to think about what you are saying no to, you're saying no to God himself who said these people, before they're ever even born, we're going to have to go in after them. So they make a deal. Jesus says, I'll be willing to go in. So he agrees that one day he will be born of a virgin, live a sinless life, die on a cross, be buried, raised from the dead, and all of that to get you an invitation to the party. All of that to get you into the family, because there's no way you can get in without an invitation. And you have to RSVP, you have to respond. And if you respond with regrets, that's what you're going to end up with. But it's not just in this life, it'll be forever. Hell will be filled with regrets, just too late. So if you wrote your little note, Dear God, I regret to inform you that in spite of the fact that you clearly say you love me, you sent your son Jesus to die for me and to rescue me and save me, for myself and what I face in this life and in the hereafter, I regret to inform you that I will not be able to attend your big party in heaven one day, that I have chosen hell, here and in the hereafter. Sincerely, me, whoever you are. You say, well, I'm not saying that. Well, what are you saying? It's either yes or no. Well, I'll do that one day. At some point, God is trying to not pin you down where you can't move, but get you to commit where you can live, finally live. Now, let me read you some quotes. Sidney Smith, back in the 1700s, English clergyman, said, regret for the things we did can be tempered by time. It is regret for the things we did not do that is inconsolable. Alexander Graham Bell, when one door

If you do not respond, and this is why repentance is such a huge piece of this. If when you are confronted with your sin, with your neglect, with whatever it is that's going on, if when you feel that feeling, you don't respond and go God's way with it. Instead, you go, oh, I'm such a screw up and it's a disaster. And oh, what the heck? I can do whatever I want to do. Then you start spiraling downward. When people get in this place of regret, they usually go back to their medication. They go back to alcohol, sex, drugs, buy something. They go on a shopping spree. They go try to fix it somehow because I feel bad. I want to feel good. And in that moment when you feel bad and you should say, okay, let me face reality. I made choices. This is the consequence. Now, what am I going to learn here that will not get me in this spot again? And make some correction in that moment. 1 Timothy chapter 4. This is Paul writing to one guy, one young guy, and I don't have time to read all this chapter. Let's just jump in like in verse 7. But reject profane and old wives' fables and exercise yourself toward godliness. He's giving him advice on some things. He says, for bodily exercise profits a little. But it says, but godliness is profitable in all things. So working out, being in shape, that profits a little. But if you really want to see something, exercise godliness, for it's profitable in all things, having promise of the life that now is and of that which is to come. This is a faithful saying and worthy of all acceptance. For to this end, we both labor and suffer reproach because we trust in the living God, who is the Savior of all men, especially of those who believe. These things command and teach. So he's telling him, this is what you need to be sharing out there. Let no one despise your youth, but be an example to the believers in word, in conduct, in love, in spirit, in faith, and in purity. Till I come, give attention to reading, to exhortation, to doctrine. So he said, till I get there, this is what you need to teach and share with the people. And then look at verse 14. Do not neglect the gift that is in you, which was given to you by prophecy with the laying on of the hands of the eldership. He had been given some kind of gift. And let me tell you something. Everybody, if you are a Christian, you have a spiritual gift. It's not a maybe, possibly. You have at least one. And if God has gifted you in some way and given you some skill set, some passion, something that is in there, and he touches that, he stirs that up, and he says, okay, let's go. You're in the game. This is the position you play. You're in the body of Christ. There are feet, there are hands, there are eyes, there are ears. You're one of these pieces. Find out what piece you are, and then do that. Don't neglect that, because if you neglect that, you're just going to go limp. You'll have an arm that just hangs there because you don't exercise it. You don't participate. My senior year in high school, I showed up at a new high school my senior year, tried out for the basketball team. The coach was a piece of work. I made the team because I was senior. I was decent. And he pretty much told me up front, you're not going to play in this season. You'll be on the bench. Another friend that I'd met who was a senior, he quit. I said, you know what? I'm going to teach this coach a lesson. I make your team. I don't quit. And I'll sit on this bench all season if I have to. Whether you play me or not, I made the team. You're going to have to deal with me. Now, that guy neglected me, and finally he started putting me in a little bit. I wanted to play ball, or I wouldn't have gone out for the team. So if you say, God, I want to do something, he's not playing hide-and-go-seek. This isn't some kind of move the coconuts around and try to trick you. Climb in your closet and say, God, look, I want in the game. I want to find out what it is I'm here for. It can't just be to go to work every day and be a good husband and a good dad and all these things I'm doing. Those are great, but there has to be some purpose for me being alive. And when you're driving around town, you go to the office, wherever you are going to get stirrings. And the Holy Spirit, something inside of you stirs and you feel compassion or some pull. Pay attention to these things. Because if it is God doing the stirring, then he is trying to point out, look, this is you. This is your groove. This is where you fire on all cylinders. Pay attention. Because you'll get to the end of your life and how many old people you talk to and they go, I missed it. I neglected these things, and now the only life I have is just gone right through my fingers. And I can't make up for lost time, and they have regrets. And then sometimes they'll engage even at 60, 70, 80 years old. So it's never too late to get in the game, but why not do it early? Why not find out what God made you to do and do that? Let him live in you and through you and change the world. Do not neglect the gift that is in you, which was given to you by prophecy with the laying on of the hands of the eldership. And he says, meditate on these things. Give yourself entirely to them, that your progress may be evident to all. Take heed to yourself and to the doctrine. Continue in them, for in doing this, you will save both yourself and those who hear you. Go to Hebrews chapter 2. I don't really want to share this example, but I think I'm going to have to. An 80-something-year-old man who I'd go to lunch with, great old guy, and he had a stroke.

0: I beat everybody to the hospital. I'm there first, there with the family. One side of his body's not working. I'm trying to lighten it up and make jokes, and he's laughing, trying to laugh. It's not a good situation. I was there at the hospital for that, and then I didn't go back to see him. And a week went by, and a month went by, and I did not want to see that old man that way. I didn't want to see him in pain. I didn't want to see him not like I saw him before. And so a month, 2 months went by, and every day I'd think about this old man, about Joe. And then finally one day I couldn't take it anymore, and it had been way too long. So I might have been the first one there, but I didn't show up when I was supposed to along the way. Found out he's in a hospice situation. It was a great situation. Went there, and to my amazement and just overwhelmed, one of the guys in the church had been showing up, been taking care of Joe and his family. He said, well, but if you're doing your job, you're supposed to equip the saints for the work of the ministry, and you can't be everywhere and do everything. I should have shown up way before that. I neglected that old man because of my own issues, because I didn't want to see him that way, and I don't want to end up that way. But God had bailed me out because a man in the church who did not neglect that old man and had done what he was supposed to do was there, and I appreciate that. So you see, these things aren't just about you. Neglect, you can neglect yourself, and that will affect a certain number of people. But if the Holy Spirit, for instance, says, go see that old teacher of yours in that nursing home, when you go, oh, I don't want to go to a nursing home. She loses, all that staff loses, and you lose, because you don't get the blessing of going in there and doing what God told you to do and made you to do, or he wouldn't be telling you to go, because he's not going to ask you to go do something that he hadn't equipped you to do and that he doesn't want to use you to do. Now, you don't have to do a lot of guesswork to figure out what I'm talking about, I don't think. All you got to think about the stuff that you do this to. La, la, la, la, la, la, la, la, la. I'll think about that tomorrow. I don't want to do that. I'm neglecting that. Hebrews chapter 2, verse 1. The writer here says, therefore, and you'd have to go read chapter 1 to get the therefore. He says, therefore, we must give the more earnest heed to the things we have heard, lest we drift away, lest we flow by, carelessly pass, let slip. You have got to pay attention. We must give the more earnest heed to the things we have heard, lest we drift away. Now, this is how this works right now. Wherever you are listening, I got just that long. I got a shot. The Holy Spirit has a limited window of opportunity, because whatever you hear comes blowing through, and if it doesn't take root, if the seed doesn't grab hold in that ground and bear some fruit, it is gone. And you may be feeling it, you may be getting it, you may be responding, going, I know what he's talking about, I hear God speaking to my heart, I have neglected my wife, my kids, my whatever, I regret that, I'm going to do something about it. But if you do not apply what you hear, nothing is going to change. And you don't have much longer to do something with what you're hearing even today. And every time you let something come through and it doesn't take root, it'll get easier to let it slip by the next time, the next time, the next time. And then pretty soon the world comes back in and says, hey, what about this? What about that? It's funny how there's nobody neglecting the world, neglecting to get into trouble. Rebecca's out of town. I went to the store to buy some milk. And you know what I came home with? Captain Crunch. I had a couple of bowls of Captain Crunch for supper, a couple of bowls for breakfast. Captain Crunch. That's really good for me. Now, why would I work out, almost kill myself working out, and go buy Captain Crunch? Because I'm tired of working out. I'm tired of doing the right thing. I want some Captain Crunch every once in a while. Read it again. We must give the more earnest heed to the things we have heard, lest we drift away. You know what that means? You are or will drift away if you don't listen and apply it. You've got to connect. You've got to apply. You see, well, I drift away. Then get somebody, get tied to a rope somewhere where somebody can say, hey, where are you going? Keep reading. We must give the more earnest heed to the things we have heard, lest we drift away. For if the word spoken through angels proved steadfast, and every transgression and disobedience received a just reward, how shall we escape if we neglect so great a salvation, which at the first began to be spoken by the Lord and was confirmed to us by those who heard him, God also bearing witness both with signs and wonders, with various miracles and gifts of the Holy Spirit according to his own will. You know, neglect means neglect. It's the definition we read. You don't pay attention. You just let it go like it's no big deal. This is a big deal. How much bigger deal is it for God to send his own son down here to this hellhole, be born, live, die, go through all this? That's a big deal. And why did he do it? To rescue you, me. Well, yeah, but you get all stirred up about it. You need to get stirred up about it. Jesus saved my butt, and he is still saving my butt and will save my butt. And that's a very technical way of saying, and as it turns out, I don't just need a ticket to heaven. I'm trying to figure out how to make it through today. One more, 2 Peter 1. So this is Simon Peter, go to verse 5. He says, but also for this very reason, giving all diligence, add to your faith virtue, to virtue knowledge, to knowledge self-control, to self-control perseverance, to perseverance godliness, to godliness brotherly kindness, and to brotherly kindness love. And by the way, that is just a very logical progression. Where you start is, you say, giving all diligence, add to your faith. You say, oh, I have faith, so add virtue. Virtue, you add knowledge. So you say, I need information. You with information, then you get some self-control. You say, I don't have to go home and do this anymore. It is not controlling me. I have self-control. God has given me a way to say no to that. So self-control to perseverance. And you say, okay, I said no once. I'll say no again, again, again. And then you persevere through the temptation. To perseverance, godliness. To godliness, brotherly kindness. And once things start working on the inside, you look up and go, I love people. How is that possible? And to brotherly kindness, love. For if these things are yours and abound, you will be neither barren nor unfruitful in the knowledge of our Lord Jesus Christ. For he who lacks these things is short-sighted even to blindness and has forgotten that he was cleansed from his old sins. You've forgotten. Therefore, brethren, be even more diligent to make your call and election sure, for if you do these things, you will never stumble. Now, wouldn't that be nice to never stumble? What if I never bought Captain Crunch again? You say, well, you're being silly. Whether you eat or drink, whatever you do, do all to the glory of God. So whatever I put in my body better be glorifying God or not. Whatever I put in front of my eyes, whatever I do, wherever I go, it should glorify God. And if not, I got a problem. You will never stumble, for so an entrance will be supplied to you abundantly into the everlasting kingdom of our Lord and Savior Jesus Christ. For this reason, look what he says to him. For this reason, I will not be negligent to remind you always of these things, though you know and are established in the present truth. You know and are established, but I'm going to keep reminding you. Why? Because we forget, we neglect, we drift, we just shift off away and go like we've lost our minds. Out of sight, out of mind. It's more like out of sight, out of your mind. Why do you think we keep coming back? Read some scripture every day. Talk to God every day, because it only takes a few days and you're off track. You know, I get in the car sometimes, I'm tired, whatever, I'm driving, I'm falling asleep. I'm, you know, and you think, oh, that's very dangerous. Yeah, it's dangerous. You're going to hit something. You're going to end up in a ditch. And the ditch is usually just feet from the road. Why do they say don't text or do all these things in the car when you're driving? Because you look down, and when you look back up, you've gone so many feet and you can't stop in time. You don't know where you are. It's the same thing spiritually. You just look down and you look up and go, how did I get here? Because the danger is all around you. The ditch is right there, and bam, you're there again. Enough already. Pay attention. You say, well, I don't care about that. I'm telling you, you will. There are people who have had enough because the consequences of not paying attention have all of a sudden intersected with the pleasure of doing what they wanted to do. And it's uncle, time out, I'm done. I don't want this consequence anymore, so I will listen and make a change. For this reason, I will not be negligent to remind you always of these things, though you know and are established in the present truth. Yes, I think it is right, as long as I am in this tent, he called his body a tent, to stir you up by reminding you, knowing that shortly I must put off my tent, just as our Lord Jesus Christ showed me. Moreover, I will be careful to ensure that you always have a reminder of these things after my decease. And as it turns out, we have got an amazing reminder. It's called the Bible.
1: 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And Richard's back now to wrap up today's talk.
0: So what are you neglecting? Who are you neglecting? And if there is any regret over that, are you willing to correct and protect your life in such a way that you learn something from that and make a change. You say, well, that other person, you know what? Forget the other person. Forget your husband. Forget your wife. Forget the other side for once. Do something about what you can do something about. And then let God determine whether that person responds. Do what he tells you to do. I got to do what he tells me to do. I got to step it up. You say, well, I don't know what to do. Yes, you do. Get back to the basics.
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7: 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They don't know whether they're being raised by a feminine man or a masculine woman. What we see today is really a tribute to the failure of men, the divorce epidemic, sexual abuse, promiscuity, social awkwardness, emotional distress, and suicide, I think, primarily is laid at the feet of the men. And men must assume responsibility.
6: Welcome to Love Worth Finding, featuring the insightful lessons and profound biblical teachings of Adrian Rogers. This month, we're studying God's design for marriage and how we can put the music back in our relationships. God made men and women different so that he might make us one in marriage. Marriage ought to be a duet, not a duel. We sing the same song, but we take different parts. In the music of marriage, the man takes the lead and the woman takes the harmony. If you have your Bible, turn now to the book of Ephesians, chapter 5, beginning in verse 18, as Adrian Rogers reveals what it takes to have melody in the home.
7: Ephesians chapter 5 is a music chapter, and we begin in verse 18. The Bible says, and be not drunk with wine, wherein is excess, but be filled with the Spirit, speaking to yourselves in psalms and hymns and spiritual songs, singing and making melody in your heart to the Lord, giving thanks always for all things unto God and the Father in the name of our Lord Jesus Christ, submitting yourselves one to another in the fear of God. Wives, submit yourselves unto your own husbands as unto the Lord. For the husband is the head of the wife, even as Christ is the head of the church, and he is the Savior of the body. Therefore, as the church is subject unto Christ, so let the wives be to their own husbands in everything. Husbands, love your wives, even as Christ also loved the church, and gave himself for it, that he might sanctify and cleanse it with the washing of water by the word, that he might present it to himself a glorious church, not having spot or wrinkle or any such thing, but that it should be holy and without blemish. So ought men to love their wives as their own bodies. He that loveth his wife loveth himself, for no man ever hated his own flesh, but nourishes and cherishes it, even as the Lord the church. For we are members of his body, of his flesh, and of his bones. For this cause shall a man leave his father and mother, and shall be joined unto his wife, and they two shall be one flesh. This is a great mystery, but I speak concerning Christ and the church. And nevertheless, let every one of you in particular so love his wife even as himself, and the wife see that she reverence her husband. Harmony in the home. We told you that in order for there to be music, and music that we like to listen to, there must be melody. We sing the same song. There can be harmony. We sing different parts. There ought to be rhythm where we sing it together. So what an illustration of what a marriage ought to be and the music of marriage. Now, we were talking this morning about the fact that God made men and women different that he might make us one. And how that we sing the same song, but the man sings one part and takes the lead, and the woman sings the other part and harmonizes with her husband. But the things that I have given to you about the differences between men and women, I'm just going to tick these off just to remind you that God teaches that the man is to be the provider and the woman is to be his helper. Number two, the man is to be a protector. The woman is to be a nurturer. She is the one who gives life. And the man is to take the lead, and the woman is there to give beauty and enhancement to the home. Therefore, the man is more physically strong. The woman is more tender and more fragile in her nature. Now, God made us different that he might make us one. You know, Peter says we're to be heirs together of the grace of life. That is, that together we inherit the blessing. I don't believe that you can inherit the blessing of marriage, sir, without your wife, and she cannot inherit it without you. God wants us to inherit those blessings together. Now let me give you some dynamic directions, and we leave the book of Genesis, and we come now to the Apostle Paul and see how Paul took what happened in Genesis and the story of Genesis, and he brings it over into the New Testament and tells us how this should apply to us right here in the New Testament. Now may I say, dear friend, that we have a generation of kids today who are very mixed up. They remind me of the rooster who saw a plate of scrambled eggs and said to the hen, "There goes our crazy mixed up kids." Now, we have a group of crazy mixed up kids, not all kids, but we have a lot of them today. They don't know whether they're being raised by a feminine man or a masculine woman. There has been a blurring today of the distinction between the sexes, most of it brought about by the radical feminists. But the radical feminists are but a tribute to the failure of men to be the kind of masculine men that they ought to be. We have a generation of miniature men rather than mature masculine men. And what we see today is really a tribute to the failure of men. The divorce epidemic, sexual abuse, promiscuity, social awkwardness, emotional distress, and suicide, I think primarily is laid at the feet of the men. And when Eve failed, God did not primarily blame Eve. God blamed Adam for Eve's failure. And men must assume responsibility. Now, with that in mind, let me give you five things that we men must do. So many times when we come to Ephesians chapter 5, the women wince and they say, oh, he's going to talk about being in submission again. Well, dear friend, I want to tell you, Ephesians chapter 5 is a much tougher passage on the men, rightly interpreted. And let me tell you what you must do if you would be a masculine, not a midget miniature man. If you want to have mature masculinity, if you would like to be able to demonstrate to your son, to your daughter, what God's original intent is and what the divine design is, you're going to find it right here. Number one, sir, you must assume responsibility. Look, if you will, in verse 22. Wives, submit yourselves unto your own husbands as unto the Lord, for the husband is the head of the wife, even as Christ is the head of the church, and he is the Savior of the body. Now, we call that sometimes the chain of command, but the chain of command is not the best way to describe that. What we're really talking about here is the chain of responsibility. To be the head literally means that you are responsible. It doesn't mean that you exist to have your needs met because you're the head. It means you exist to meet needs. Now, husbands, we cannot escape that responsibility. Put in your margin, 1 Corinthians 11, verse 3, the Apostle Paul says, but I would have you to know that the head of every man is Christ, and the head of the woman is the man, and the head of Christ is God. Now, our problem is today that we have so many men who have not assumed responsibility. They have wanted to have headship without responsibility. Now, when your wife is told to be subject to you, that means she's to look to you. It doesn't mean that she's there to be your servant, but she is there to have those basic needs met by you. The fact that she submits to you means that you have, therefore, the responsibility to take care of her, and your leadership is to be servant leadership. Wives, submission does not mean inferiority. Now, the devil would tell us that if you're in submission, you're inferior. Well, that's a lie out of hell. May I tell you that Philippians chapter 2 tells us that the Lord thought it not a thing to be grasped, but to be equal with God, yet made himself of no reputation, took upon him the form of a servant, and became obedient. And the Bible says, wherefore God hath highly exalted him. Jesus took the low way, and God exalted him. The devil took the high way, and God has brought him down and will bring him down to the very pit. Now, what I'm saying is this, that we are never more like Jesus when we have a submissive spirit. We're never more like the devil when we have a rebellious spirit. Now, if God the Father is the head of Christ the Son, does that mean that Christ the Son is inferior to God the Father? Not at all. God the Father, Son, and Holy Spirit are co-equal and co-eternal. It would be sheer blasphemy and a distortion of a basic Christian doctrine to say that there's inferiority in the Godhead. And yet eternally, the Lord Jesus Christ is in a state of submission to the eternal Father. Now, the woman is not at all inferior to the man when she is in submission to the man. What Christian submission is this? Simply and plainly, it is one equal, voluntarily placing him or herself under another equal, that Jesus Christ may therefore be glorified. That's all it is. One equal, voluntarily placing him or herself under another equal, that God may therefore be glorified. Now, so many times we talk about husband and wife as a partnership, but partnership is not the best way to describe it. David McLaughlin was here, and he gave us a course, The Role of the Man in the Family. And one of the illustrations that he gave was tremendous. He said, don't think of the family with husband and wife as partners. Because when you have a partnership, then you don't really have a head. What you have, decisions are made all kinds of ways, by votes and so forth, and whoever gets the most votes and all of that, then that's the way the decisions are made for the corporation. What a husband and wife are more like, an analogy that we can fit in with, is not partnership, but a team. The husband and the wife are the team. Let's take a football team. That's a good analogy of the relationship between husband and wife. Now, a football team has a quarterback. I used to play football, and part of the time I played quarterback. And the quarterback directs the team. Now, who says that the quarterback is to call the plays? Well, the coach says the quarterback is to call the plays. Does that mean that the quarterback is the best athlete on the team? Not necessarily so. There may be other people on the team who could run faster than the quarterback, have more agility, more natural ability than the quarterback, but the quarterback called the play. Why? Simply because the coach said so. Does that mean that the husband is superior to the wife? No, he's just simply the quarterback of the team because the coach says so. That's all. It's teamwork. It doesn't mean that he is more competent than his wife. My Joyce is more competent than I am in a lot of areas. And I just have to admit it. Now, I can do some things she can't do. But she, in some areas, is more competent than I am. And Joyce takes care of details in our home that would be difficult for me to take care of. I suppose I could do it, but I'm so grateful that she is competent in those areas. But God, the coach, has still said that I'm to call the play. Now, when I would call a play in football, many times people would come back to the huddle and a guard would say, I can move this fella out. A wide receiver might say, I can put a move on that guy. I am free. Get the ball to me. I'm free. Or somebody else would say, I believe if it's only 3 yards, we can go right up the middle. And the quarterback has to listen to all that. He also has to listen to the coach, who just simply may send in a play. And then it's all over. You just do what the coach says. Or he just may make up his own mind, this is the best play to run. But he calls the play not because he's the best athlete, just simply because the coach says somebody has to do it, and it's better for everybody to be going in one direction after you come together. Now, learn this, men, when we're talking about assuming responsibility. The husband may delegate authority, but not responsibility. You may say to your wife, my wife takes care of the finances primarily in our house. I hardly ever write a check. I don't touch the books. She handles that. She takes the money, puts it in the bank, writes the checks, does all of these things, pays the bills, all of that. I have delegated that authority to her, and she has the authority to do that. But while she has the authority, she does not bear the responsibility. I want you to listen. You see, there's no way that I can escape the responsibility. So therefore, if it all works out good, she is to be praised. But if it doesn't work out good, I am to be blamed. You understand that? You see, I can delegate the authority, but I cannot escape my responsibility. That doesn't mean that a wife who is a member of a family, therefore, is inferior to her husband. In many ways, she may be superior. Joy says she doesn't want to be equal with me. She's not coming down for anything. There is the failure of men to assume responsibility. Now, no husband, therefore, demands his headship. Did you know that the Lord Jesus Christ does not demand his headship? Did you know that the Lord Jesus Christ does not force his lordship on you? He doesn't do it. I mean, if he forced his lordship on us, we'd all be a little better, and we are in some ways, but we would be regimented and mechanical. We're to love our wives as Christ loved the church, and we don't demand headship. You see, respect and trust are earned. And the Lord Jesus Christ has definitely earned my respect, and he's earned my trust. And so, if you are a husband, and you are having difficulty assuming headship in your home, don't head for trust. Don't shoot for trust. Shoot for respect. Let your wife learn to respect you as a man of God, as a loving person, as we're going to show. And I'm going to tell you that trust will come automatically. We as husbands have to assume responsibility. It is a responsibility assumed. It's a safety net for the woman to respect the headship of the husband. He may delegate authority, but not responsibility. Sir, there is no way that you can sidestep your responsibility. So number one, assume your responsibility, sir. You are the head. That does not mean a chain of command nearly so much as it means an assumption of responsibility. Number two, this difference between the sexes means that you as the husband are to let your wife know that she is number one in your life. The Bible says, husbands, love your wives even as Christ also loved the church and gave himself, some translations say, gave himself up for it. Your wife must know that she comes before the children. She comes before your own mother, your own father. For this cause shall a man leave his father and mother and cleave unto his wife. Joyce knows that she is number one of all human beings, 5 billion people on the face of this earth, in my life. She is number one. I know beyond a shadow of any doubt, I am number one in Joyce's life. That gives me a sense of security to think that of all of the people who ever lived today and have ever lived, there's one person who loves me more than any other person on the face of the earth. What a feeling that is to my heart, that she loves me that way. And she is to know that I love her, that she is number one. I need to treat her, therefore, as Christ treated the church, that Jesus gave himself for the church. Now, the third thing. Not only do you need to let your wife know that she is number one, but thirdly, you need to protect your wife from emotional trauma. Look, if you will, here in this same chapter. The Bible says that he gave himself for it, verse 26, that he might sanctify it and cleanse it with the washing of water by the word, that he might present it to himself a glorious church, not having spot or wrinkle or any such thing, but that it should be holy and without blemish. So ought men to love their own wives. Now, this means that you are to protect her from emotional trauma and damage. That's your job and your responsibility, sir. You see the word spot? That the Lord might present the church to himself without spot? Well, that word spot means trash, refuse, dirt. It's your job to keep things from being dumped on your wife. Trash being dumped on her. You have to be careful that you're not the guy that dumps on her. That you come in the evening and just unload on your wife things that maybe she cannot bear. Now, you have to be very careful here because she does want you to share your hurts with her. She does want to know where you're hurting so she can come in and weep with you and caress you and care for you. But you have to be careful the things that you unload on her, and especially, I would say, sir, one of the things I've learned, the most important time that I spend in the day is the first 5 minutes after I walk in the house at the end of the day. I mean, if I go right through the house and go right to my study, or go right through the house and go right to the news or whatever, I have failed Joyce. I need to go right to Joyce. I need to put her in my arms. I need to hold her. I need to tell her that I love her. I need to call her on the phone before I get there and tell her I'm coming and that I can hardly wait to see her. That's so very important. That 5 minutes that says to her, you are number one. I've not come in here to dump trash, but I've come here really to take a load off of you and that I might present you to myself without spot. And then the next word is wrinkle. Do you see that? And the word wrinkle is an interesting word. It speaks sort of an internal wound, a trauma that shows itself literally sometimes on the face. Now, I'm not talking about the normal wrinkles that all of us get and the laugh lines and the crinkly places around the eyes because we've laughed a lot through life. But I'm talking about sometimes the trauma that comes to a woman who has lived with a man who has been a midget man, who's not really loved his wife as he ought. I can sometimes spot these women. You see them with their taut faces. The countenance is tense and drawn because of these internal traumas. They've not been loved as they ought to be loved. And you can see sometimes that pain just written on their face. A husband is to protect his wife. My assignment from God, sir, and your assignment from God is to make your wife a more radiantly beautiful Christian.
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1: Hi, my name is Nathan. I'm from Temple. I've been a KCBI listener for a few months now. As a new Christian coming into Christianity for the first time, everything was such a blur. But then after I started listening to KCBI, everything started to come clear and make more sense.

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1: Next time you happen to see a cross, the cross of Christ, just remind yourself of a couple of things. Honestly, it's our sin is very serious. So much so that God sent his one and only son. But he poured his mercy out on us. And that mercy is even greater than our sin.

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1: Almost anybody can quote John 3:16, and that's a good thing, right? That's the Bible, of course. I'm Doug Hanna. I'm glad you're listening today. God did indeed so love the world that he sent his one and only son. But this is the thing that often blows people's minds and makes it even more sweet. He did that even while we were his enemies. Yes, that's what the Bible says. We literally were in our sin, but he rescued us anyway. God be praised.

0: KCBI. Sin is breaking God's rules, right? Well, it's not wrong, but that isn't all it is. It's like it's not less than that, but it's certainly more. Sin's breaking trust with the God who made us. What we're really doing is we say, you know what? I'll decide what's right for me. And it's honestly the oldest story in the Bible. That's why God didn't give us a rule book. He sent a son to reconcile us to him.
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1: I've been listening now for probably about 3 years. I listen to you guys every single morning on my way to work. 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I pray that you all continue to be blessed in every area of your life.

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1: Faith definitely is not pretending your doubts don't exist. They do. 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
1: Pretty basic question here, I guess, but I'll ask it anyway. 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Well, you turn around, you fix it, you go in the right direction. And that's exactly what repenting is. I mean, boiled down real simple. 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You don't do that to earn your way back home. It's coming back home because the door is open.
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1: My daughter was in a very bad car accident. 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
1: Bad news. If you're always going to be trying to prove yourself to yourself or God or anybody else, you're never really going to be able to rest. I guess the good news is you can stop.

0: KCBI.
1: I think I must be one of the only people that does this. I don't know. I replay embarrassing cringe moments from years ago, sometimes decades ago. Does anybody else do this? Nobody else remembers any of this stuff. In fact, my memory is so bad, they may not have actually even happened, but my brain thinks they did, and I just cringe. We act as though our worst moments are the ones that get the last word, and the Bible has a voice for that. Accusation. And guess who Satan is? Why, they call him the accuser. There's nothing he loves more than keeping old verdicts alive, but you've got a new verdict that's been rendered by the real judge. So because of Jesus, your sins, or your cringe, or any of that stuff, it isn't just overlooked. It's been forgiven. So the gavel drops and the case is closed.

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1: If you read your Bible much or just heard, you know, preachers teach from the Bible and a lot of stuff, I mean, you hear a lot of things Jesus did and said, all kinds of stuff. You will not find anything in there about him hurrying. It's silly to even think about that. And he had demands on his schedule, to say the least. People thought, if I could just get near this guy, I will have my life saved. He feeds people out of nothing. Yeah, we need to be close to this guy. But he was never frantic, because he wasn't driven by the circumstances and the urgency around him. He was faithful to God's calling, spent a lot of time talking to God about that, being obedient. So, you know, the pace of life is what it is, and it's probably important, good stuff. But sometimes faithfulness just means you have to pause and say, not yet, and maybe even say no, so you can then say yes to the good thing that God's actually given you to do.
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1: I love listening to KCBI, especially with my family, my son, who sings in the back and is just praising Jesus. The songs that are played on here and the lessons speak more to me and to my son more than anything. I just want to thank you so much for everything you said.

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God never did promise you or Mia an explanation. He doesn't owe us anything like that. But he does do us one even better. He says, I am going to work all things together for your good.

KCBI. God bless people who just think they've gone too far. They are at the end of their rope and they think that's it. There's no chance I can turn back. And of course, the message to you is yes, you're wrong. No, you're wrong. Not yes, you're wrong. Like, there's always mercy. You can always come home. I worry more, though, about the people who think, you know, I need grace for sure, but not as much as that other cat over there or this group of people. They really need it bad. Like, I need a top off. When I have bad weeks, I need some grace. I think we're talking about the Pharisees here. And honestly, I think that's a lot of us in the church. Well, sure, they knew the scriptures and they did all the right things and they treated obedience as their ticket. They would earn something from God, maybe even that he would owe it to them. And I think we fall for that one big time. More, I think, than the other stuff where someone is just so bad they can't even look up. I know those folks exist, and if that's you, God bless you. There is mercy. But we do not obey God so that he'll love us more. We obey because he already does. Some of us are that older brother in the prodigal son story, and I guess the good news to remember here is that even though the older brother didn't like the story, the father still loved him.

0: KCBI.
1: I guess if I had a goal for this show today, as you listen, and you may have no idea who I am, so let me tell you that. I'm Doug. And if you are listening and I had a goal to, what would you get out of this? It would be that you stop worrying so much about what you're doing for God. Are you doing all the good things that you should? And are you doing them as well as you should? Are you good enough? Stop doing this. I'm not saying stop being good, but stop looking for evidence that you measure up. Just turn the question around. Think less about what am I doing for God and ask, what has God done for me? What has Christ done for me? And then the answer is going to be the same and very clear. It's finished. The work is complete. It was perfect. And that means you can rest.
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1: We're asked to be missionaries in our own backyard, and yet we have our own difficulties and struggles. Well, remember that the disciples were no different. A poor fisherman here, a converted tax collector there. They were not the elite. They were the run-of-the-mill, everyday kind of folk that God used to turn the world upside down, as the book of Acts describes later. A God-centered church filled with the Holy Spirit.
2: Welcome to the God-Centered Life with Josh Moody. Brand new series coming your way, Acts chapter 1, verses 1 through 11. The series is called The God-Centered Church. In today's installment, Empowered Witness. Josh Moody is senior pastor of College Church located in Wheaton, Illinois. We're glad you're joining us today. Josh, we're unwrapping a brand new study that's packed with optimism as we explore the work and power of the Holy Spirit. We're calling this series The God-Centered Church. Set this one up for us.
1: Yes, we're looking at the remarkable story of the early church in the book of Acts. But we're not looking at it as a historical piece of data. We're looking at it because there is a set of lessons there for us to learn today.
2: Fantastic. And speaking of churches, this wonderful set of messages coming out of the archives is going all the way back to early 2007 in New Haven, Connecticut. You'll hear mention of Trinity Baptist Church, where, Josh, you were a pastor at the time.
1: Yep.
2: Exciting to jump in. Here we go. Acts chapter 1. Here's Josh.
1: Well, brothers and sisters, friends, if you turn with me to your Bibles, and we're looking at the book of Acts. It's a new series, the book of Acts, and we're looking at the first 11 verses. So let's turn to God's word together, and let's hear what he has to say to us. Acts chapter 1 and beginning at verse 1. In my former book, Theophilus, I wrote about all that Jesus began to do and to teach until the day he was taken up to heaven, after giving instructions through the Holy Spirit to the apostles he had chosen. After his suffering, he showed himself to these men and gave many convincing proofs that he was alive. He appeared to them over a period of 40 days and spoke about the kingdom of God. On one occasion, while he was eating with them, he gave them this command: "Do not leave Jerusalem, but wait for the gift my Father promised, which you heard me speak about. For John baptized with water, but in a few days you will be baptized with the Holy Spirit." So when they met together, they asked him, "Lord, are you at this time going to restore the kingdom to Israel?" He said to them, "It is not for you to know the times or dates the Father has set by his own authority, but you will receive power when the Holy Spirit comes on you, and you will be my witnesses in Jerusalem and in all Judea and Samaria and to the ends of the earth." After he said this, he was taken up before their very eyes, and a cloud hid him from their sight. They were looking intently up into the sky as he was going, when suddenly two men dressed in white stood beside them. "Men of Galilee," they said, "why do you stand here looking into the sky? This same Jesus, who has been taken from you into heaven, will come back in the same way you have seen him go into heaven." The book of Acts is written to answer a basic problem with which we are very familiar today. As our world has become more connected, globalization is the buzzword of this intricate connection that is going on. As our world has become more connected, the lives and opinions of people previously separated by great expanses of oceans are now available to each other at the dialing of a phone, the touch of a few keys on a keyboard, alternatively. And so when you or I call up tech support for your recently purchased computer, you are as likely to be speaking to someone on the subcontinent of India as you are to someone from Indiana. And what this means is that for many people today, Christianity can look increasingly primitive. What about other religions is one question that almost inevitably emerges from this familiarity with people from other cultures. But also concerns in terms of the environment, the environmental wreckage that fueled, many would say, by the industrial might of the so-called Christian West and its capitalist philosophy of economics, or not to mention entrenched wars in various parts of the Middle East today that increasingly take on a religious theme. Now, Acts is not a monochrome work. It does not have a single message, for it is really a story, a history of the early church. And as all narrative genres in scripture, it functions in various ways to call us to a higher standard, to rebuke our sloth or our sin, to give us examples of Christians who are used despite their own failings, and so encourage us and much else besides. Professor Howard Marshall then believed that one of the most significant observations in terms of the meaning of Acts is that it was written in a style that imitates that of the Old Testament's sacred histories. And in his view then, the author is deliberately copying that mode of communication from the Old Testament histories, because he himself also believes that he is writing sacred history, inspired by God with insights beyond the knowledge of normal human historians. But having said that, there are multiple messages communicated by this history of the early church. It is also true that there seems to be a predominant intention in terms of Christianity's relevance and credibility, not just to Jerusalem, but the whole world, to the whole world, the whole globe. And so Acts 1 verse 8 sets out that theme of Acts. You look down, you'll see it. What does it say? But you will receive power when the Holy Spirit comes on you, and you'll be my witnesses in Jerusalem and in all Judea and Samaria and to the ends of the earth. And so the apostles are to be witnesses to Jesus, not just in Jerusalem, but also in Judea and Samaria. That is the immediate regional backyard to Jerusalem, but then also to the ends of the earth, the whole globe. And so this is the reason why Acts begins, if we will find out, and you may well be familiar as you've read Acts before, but it begins in Jerusalem and then it ends in Rome. It's not by happen chance that it does so. Rome was the center of the world at that point in history. It was the seat of empire. And so triumphantly, the gospel of Jesus Christ passes on from the geopolitical backwaters of Jerusalem to the very heart of the empire, from which, as all roads lead to Rome, it will go to the ends of the earth, as it did and as it has. And so I believe that Acts, while every story we read will have a slightly different message and come with fresh power, I trust, and insight particular to its context and intention, nonetheless, Acts as a whole intends to show us that Christianity is the message for the whole world. And of course, nothing could be more relevant today. Surely we think what we believe is all relative to where we grew up. Surely many say we need no overarching religion for the world, no overarching philosophy or scheme for the world. That whole idea of having some kind of big schemata for everyone, that is the cause of all the troubles we experience when different ways of life and philosophy and religion battle for preeminence. Well, at the time, the questions that people were asking about Christianity were different in some respects, of course. They were asking, is Christianity really legal? Is it a legal religion? Well, Luke is concerned to show in this book of his that Christianity is the true fulfillment of Judaism, or Judaism in its purest form. And therefore, the reason why he's so concerned to show that, therefore, it has Christianity the privileged status that Judaism had enjoyed in the Roman Empire then for a few hundred years by now. And so was rightly that legal status was rightly passed on to the Christians as well. But you see, that too is similar to the underlying concern for many today. Can Christianity really be something that is good for society? And so Christians in communist societies and in many other countries, when they've been under repression or oppression, have rightly always asserted that the Christian church is a moral and spiritual force for good in any community and should be accorded legal status by the state because it's going to be good for the state. And actually, even more and perhaps relevant, actually the very pluralistic society in which we now live, that is where different religions are viewed as of equal truthfulness, that pluralistic side was not so very different from the Roman world, where the Pax Romana, as the phrase was, the peace of Rome, was built upon a philosophy of inclusion in terms of the gods of various and sundry kinds into the whole pantheon of Roman religious diversity, a great pluralistic world peace. And so, of course, here comes along Jesus, and he claims to be the way, the truth, the life for the whole world. And how does that square with all that was going on in the Roman time? And how does that square with contemporary criticisms of Christianity? How can a sophisticated, modern person, how can you or I actually believe this stuff? How can a sophisticated postmodern person, if you like, accept Jesus as the one savior for all people? Well, this passage in front of us this morning begins to answer that by explaining why Jesus is the global answer we need.
2: A universal solution applicable everywhere in the world? Yep. Heading there momentarily. But first, a reminder that you can sign up to have an email show up in your inbox. Now, do you need another email? This particular one has a link to that day's study. And folks have told us it's a great way to get in the habit of interacting with God's Word on a daily basis. GodCenteredLife.org is where you can sign up to make that happen. Back into Acts. Here's Josh.
1: If you ever travel and you get flummoxed by finding that there are different plug sockets in different countries, and you decide in order to solve all the jumbled up wires in your suitcase to buy what's called a universal adapter, which is designed to fit in any socket anywhere in the world. That's not really quite like that, because of course there are many places where there is no electricity at all. But what if there were a single universal problem that everyone everywhere faced? And what if that problem was something that everyone knew they faced? And what if one person in one place had solved that problem? Would it not be right, reasonable, necessary, best if everyone knew about that person and had the opportunity to experience that solution? Well, and that's what Luke is talking about. Everyone, you see, fears death, but Jesus has risen again. And you see, right at the heart of Luke's summary of his previous work, his former book, also ascribed to Theophilus, a designation that could be a general symbol meaning lover of God, but more probably a particular person, perhaps a sponsor of these two volumes of Luke, the first being Luke's Gospel. Right? They were probably originally circulated together, Luke and Acts, as a part one and a part two history of early Christianity. And first, as Luke says, what Jesus began to do and teach, and now in Acts, what Jesus continues to do by his Holy Spirit through the apostles by way of the church. And so Luke refers back to Jesus, this figure of great affection,

Well, he achieved a solution to the problem of death. Many of Jesus' teachings are not actually unique. He quotes from the Old Testament. He explicitly says that he has not come to do away with one little bit of the law, but instead to fulfill it in his own person. What is unique about Jesus is the life he lived and the death he died to take away our sin, and so once for all deal with the problem of death, which he proved by rising from the dead and giving many convincing proofs that he was alive. And so if you go to Moscow, you can still see Lenin's mausoleum, a tomb where the communist hero is embalmed. Or if you were able to take a trip to North Korea, the father of the present leader, the much honored Kim Il-sung, stares out from many a wall and picture, though of course he is deceased. These men are dead. Mao Zedong, Ho Chi Minh, embalmed as they are, also dead. Great musicians, they come and they go, a Mozart here, a Beethoven there, even John Lennon. And with all due respect, the same goes for the Buddha and for Muhammad. Only Christ is alive. You may say this all happened a long time ago. Jesus' tomb may have been empty and Lenin's is not. But what about now? How can I be convinced by these proofs now? Well, Jesus is the global answer we need, not only because he has solved the universal problem, but also, second, because he is providing the international power. And so this is really from verse 4 through to verse 8, though the sections overlap a little in this first introductory portion to the book of Acts. And what's happening here is that Jesus reminds them of the promise of the Holy Spirit. And unlike the ministry of John the Baptist, who is the last of the Old Testament prophets, pointed people to Jesus, Jesus himself will not only tell his disciples to baptize people with water, as John did, but he will also himself, by a divine deluge, baptize his disciples with the Holy Spirit. And this Holy Spirit, verse 8, will have a particular effect, which is to give power to the apostles to be his witnesses, not only in Jerusalem, but to all nations on the face of the earth. And again, there's a universal aspect to this. We all fear failure, but God has sent his Holy Spirit so that we might believe in him and follow him today, wherever we are and whatever part of the international spectrum we inhabit, Jerusalem or Judea and Samaria and to the ends of the earth. Our world, of course, has become a very complex place with overwhelming demands and needs. In 2002, the world produced about 5 exabytes of information, which some estimates show is equivalent to all the information produced from the beginning of time through to the year 2000. We're suffering from information overload. How on earth do you find out what's true? We're also suffering from compassion fatigue. In Africa alone, there are 12 million children who have been orphaned by AIDS, which is more than the population of New York City. How on earth do you respond in a heartfelt way to those kind of overwhelming issues? Our own Jerusalem, Judea and Samaria, has phenomenal spiritual needs with a great salvation required. And yet, who is equal to be a witness to Christ in these times? We're asked to be missionaries in our own backyard, and yet we have our own difficulties and struggles. How can we look out and beyond the immediate? Well, remember that the disciples were no different. A poor fisherman here, a converted tax collector there. They were not the elite. They were the run-of-the-mill, everyday kind of folk that God used to turn the world upside down, as the book of Acts describes later. A God-centered church filled with the Holy Spirit. What is this Holy Spirit? Well, look at verse 4 and 5 with me. Do not leave Jerusalem, but wait for the gift my Father promised, which you have heard me speak about. But John baptized with water, but in a few days you will be baptized with the Holy Spirit.
To use the technical language, this Holy Spirit proceeds then from the Father

0: and from the Son, as verses 4 and 5 make clear. That is, he is the gift the Father has promised, right? Wait for the gift my Father promised. Yet, verse 5, this gift is the baptism of the Holy Spirit, which Jesus, as John the Baptist said in Luke's Gospel, would himself, Jesus, would bring. So he proceeds from the Father and from the Son. That's who the Holy Spirit is, co-equal with God himself. One God in three persons. He will proceed from the Father and from the Son. Now, what is this baptism of the Holy Spirit? Well, the baptism of the Holy Spirit here, we're clearly shown, the baptism of the Holy Spirit most properly is then that which distinguishes the Old Testament ministry, summarized by John the Baptist, who only baptized with water, from that of the New Testament, inaugurated by Christ, you see? John baptized with water, but in fulfillment of all the predictions of the New Testament age that would come with the Messiah, Christ himself would baptize the Holy Spirit. And so the baptism of the Holy Spirit, most properly, is that which distinguishes the Old Testament age from the New Testament. And as such, it is therefore correct to assert that the baptism of the Holy Spirit is what marks out all true New Testament followers of Jesus. Not as a second state subsequent to conversion, but as the conversion experience itself of following the New Testament Christ. Now, we'll pick up on this theme time and again throughout our study in Acts, but for now, notice that the distinction is between, isn't it, between the ministry of John, for John baptized with water, that is, the Old Testament prophecies that are all fulfilled in John pointing towards Jesus, the ultimate Old Testament prophet, John baptized with water, right? But Christ with the Holy Spirit, between the ministry of John, the Old Testament, and that of Jesus, New Testament. And that, therefore, followers of Jesus are recipients of the Spirit. As Paul put it in Romans chapter 8, verse 9, if anyone does not have the Spirit of Christ, he does not belong to Christ. Now, that is what where the Holy Spirit comes from, and that is what the baptism of the Holy Spirit is. But what about the empowerment of the Spirit, which verse 8 describes? You will receive power. What about that? Well, the empowerment of the Spirit is for a particular purpose, isn't it? What is that purpose? Witness. That's the point of the empowerment of the Spirit. You will for the evangelization of the world. And so we could say an irrefutable sign of having received the empowerment of the Spirit is a deep practical concern for the lost. For that is close to the Father heart of God and exalts Christ. And now that the Holy Spirit has come with the inauguration of the New Testament age, with Christ's resurrection and ascension poured out visibly at Pentecost, as we shall see in a few weeks' time in our study of Acts, now that that's happened, his empowering presence is available to all true Christians who may from time to time experience special seasons of renewal, revival, and delight in God as heightened foretastes of the glory of heaven.
1: 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We have a contact page there where you can drop us a note. Now, I get it. Busy lives? Yes, us too. But the encouragement we get from a one-minute note is really surprising to us. Let us know how you're listening, where you're listening. All of this is really helpful to us. In addition to being encouraging, we use it as part of our planning when it comes to stewardship of the resources God gives us. 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We'll continue in Acts next time and talk about the power of presence.
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11: The Lord has laid on him the iniquity of us all. Now here's the marvelous thing. When you are Christ's and Christ is yours, Christ carried your sins into his death so that you do not need to carry them into yours. That's the good news of the gospel.
12: Welcome to Open the Bible with Pastor Colin Smith. And Colin, most of us don't like to think about, let alone talk about death. But yet, as we just heard, if we do know Christ, there is good news for us.
13: Yeah, that's right. This becomes the great subject that cannot be spoken about. I mean, how false is that? Yeah. And a fear that's repressed is actually a fear that's increased. The only way to face fear is to look at it in the face and then to address it with the truth. That's what the Word of God does for us. Jesus Christ came to deliver those, the Bible says, who all their lives lived in the fear of death. Mm-hmm. Well, it's not the will of God for us to live in fear. So let's look at the triumph of the gospel as it relates to us at some point. This relates to every person. Nothing could be more important or relevant to all of us than this.
12: All right, so let's open our Bibles and join Pastor Colin in John chapter 8 as we continue the message, Dying in Your Sins.
11: Really, ultimately, only two ways in which any human being dies. We either die in our sins, or we die in the Lord. Now, we really need to understand what these two things are about, right? This is too big to kind of gloss over. So let's ask this honest question today. What does it mean to die in your sins? What is that?
13: And let me simply describe it this way. To die in your sins means to carry your sins into your death with you. That's what it means. To die in your sins means to carry your sins into your death with you. It is a terrible thing. And I'll tell you in a few moments how you can be absolutely sure it will not happen for you. Lloyd-Jones gave a compelling description of this in the message that I referred to a few moments ago. And I want to read an extended quote. I don't often do that, but I do this with great sense of purpose here today. I want you to picture then a person, and they're at the end point of life, and they're moving into death, and this person has not followed Christ and does not believe in Christ, and he doesn't know what's happening to him. He knows he's going forward. He feels he's going out. It's as if he's going into something that is strange and ahead and foreign, and he doesn't want to go, but he can't pull back. It's irresistibly pulling him in. He's dying in his sins. Listen to these words of Lloyd-Jones. He has an awful feeling that he is guilty. Suddenly the whole of his past life flashes in front of him and he sees that it was all wrong. All of his life he's stifled his conscience, he's pressed it down. And suddenly it asserts itself. And he begins to feel condemned. Worse is the fact that he is condemned in the sight of God and under the curse of God against sin. All of this comes to him now. He hadn't seen it before. But it's all clear now. The commandments he stifled and kept down begin to speak to him. Thou shalt not kill, thou shalt not steal, thou shalt not commit adultery, thou shalt love the Lord thy God and serve him only. He hasn't done it. And he's dying. And it all comes back. He's dying in his sins. He's surrounded by them. He's in the atmosphere of them. That's his position. He glimpses into the future and he sees flashes of hell and torment and misery. He's filled with a sense of remorse, hates himself for the things he's done, feels that he's been a fool. He's lived his whole life without thinking of this. And he's going out. He's going on from this present world and into an unknown future. He doesn't know where, and nothing he has lived for can help him. And I believe Lloyd-Jones says at this point also he is given a glimpse of heaven and of glory, but realizes that he is not fit for it. It's clean, it's pure, it's light, it's holy. And he knows he wouldn't be happy there. He hasn't thought about these things. He's lived for the opposite. There is God in all his glory and all his purity. And there's all this worship. He sees it. It's wonderful. It's glorious. But he's not fit for it. And he can't go there. Friends, I cannot imagine anything more tragic than this, can you? To die in your sins. Now that leads to the obvious question. The question every one of us must ask and that I must answer clearly from the Bible for you here today. How can I be sure that that will not happen to me? That's the question. I know that I will die. Don't know when, don't know how, but what I need to know is that when it happens, I do not die in my sins. Look at what Jesus says. Do you see there in verse 21? It's very distinct. Jesus says, you will die in your sin. Singular. Singular. One sin,
11: What is it? What is the one sin that Jesus says in verse 21 people are in danger of dying in? Well, he tells us that quite clearly in verse 24. He says, I told you that you would die in your sins, plural, for unless you believe that I am he, you will die in your sins. Unless you believe that I am he. In other words, Jesus is making it very clear here that unbelief towards Jesus Christ is the one sin that leaves you taking all your other sins into your death with you. This is the tragedy of unbelief. If you do not believe Jesus says, you will die in all your other sins. Unbelief is the, as it were, master sin. This is the sin that causes a person to go into death carrying all other sins with them and upon them. Now, flip that round and you get the hope of the gospel. Unbelief towards Jesus leaves you dying in your sins. Turn that around. If you believe that Jesus is the Christ, if you believe, as Jesus says, that I am he, you will not die in your sins. Now you might say, well, I thought you might say that, but I can never quite figure out, why is it that this believing is so important? Does you believe the right things? No, that's not it. Look, understand this. Here's why believing is so important everywhere in the Bible. Because faith is the bond of a living union that joins you to Jesus Christ. Through faith in Jesus Christ, you become his and he becomes yours. He becomes your savior. He becomes your friend. He becomes your Lord. He becomes your master. And when you belong to him, guess what? His home is yours. He opens it to you. And there's more. You see, Jesus, the Gospels make very clear, lived a sinless life. He is the only person who has ever done this. He is the only person who ever could or ever will. But Jesus lived and died without a single sin. And the Bible tells us, therefore, that he was uniquely qualified and able to deal with the sins of others, so that when he died on the cross, the Bible tells us that he bore our sins in his own body on the tree. That was what was happening at the cross. Or as Isaiah puts it, the Lord has laid on him the iniquity of us all. Now here's the marvelous thing. When you are Christ's and Christ is yours, Christ carried your sins into his death so that you do not need to carry them into yours. That's the good news of the gospel. They've been carried into the death of another. Christ carried your sins into his death so you won't carry them into yours if you are Christ's and Christ is yours, and that union is made through the bond of faith. So I say to you, and to everyone within the sound of this message today, believe on the Lord Jesus Christ. Give yourself to him. By faith, make him yours. Receive him. Embrace him. Follow him. And you have his word. You will not die in your sins if Christ is yours, because Christ has taken your sins into his death. How therefore can you take them into yours? They're separated from you. That's why we sing in an old, old song that some of you will know and others may not have heard, but it's beautiful. Living, he loved me. Dying, he saved me. Buried, he carried my sins far away. He took them away. He separated them from me. He bore them. He took them into his death so that I will not take them into mine. That's the good news of the gospel for everyone who is in Jesus Christ. You'll not die in your sins if you belong to Jesus. You will die in the Lord.
4: 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All the difference in the world.
12: 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And Colin, who is this book for?
13: Well, it's really for every Christian who wants to make progress in his or her battle against sin. And that's surely got to be everyone who knows and loves the Lord Jesus Christ. You know, I think one of the greatest struggles that we have is just discouragement. And the doctrine of union with Christ is the most encouraging truth that I know in all of the Bible. Faith unites us to the Lord Jesus Christ so that his presence is in us through the Holy Spirit. And when Christ is in us, there's something of the power and the peace and the joy of the Lord Jesus that's actually in us too. And when that's the case, it makes what would have been impossible for us on our own possible because his power and his presence is with us. So getting hold of what it means to actually have Christ in us and for us to be in him, that's union with Christ, is going to be the most encouraging thing for moving forward in the battle against stubborn sins that often defeat us.
12: Well, we'd love to send you a copy of this book. 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Here is Pastor Colin.
4: Now, let me deal with one very practical question by way of application before we conclude here today. What can you say to a friend or to a loved one who is not a Christian and is drawing near to the point of death? It's a very practical question. This is one of the most difficult moments for any Christian. Here is a person you care about deeply, a family member, a long-standing business colleague, or a friend, and you know that they have not believed in Christ, and they have not been following him. You feel that you should say something. He's going to die. But you really find it very difficult to know where to begin. And this is the most sensitive and the most delicate of all situations. And probably every one of us here will face that situation at some point, and you probably have already. What would you say? Well, we're all dependent on the Holy Spirit to prompt us in times like these. But we're also to be guided by the Scriptures. And I want to suggest to you very simply that you could begin with these words of Jesus. And you could, with great profit, say something like this. You could say with compassion and with affection, my friend, soon you are going to be in another world. And Jesus said, I am the light of the world. Whoever follows me will not be in darkness, but will have the light of life. That'd be a great place to begin. And you could say, you know, there is another world that is very dark because Christ is not there. And you could say, there is another world that is full of love and joy and peace because Christ is its light. And you could say, I have so long prayed that you would be there. And you could say, because this is a moment to be honest, I know that you've not followed Christ in your life and you have not believed, but I want to say to you, it is not too late to change even now. You could say, Christ died, my friend, for sinners like us. Like us. And you could ask Christ to have mercy on you as I ask Christ to have mercy on me. Ask him to forgive you and to cleanse him. Tell him that he died for sinners and you're a sinner who needs saving. You could tell your friend, Christ carried sins into his death so that you would not need to carry yours into your death. And you could say, would you like to pray to Jesus Christ and to ask him to have mercy on your soul? And I could tell you stories about folks who have turned to Jesus Christ at the last moment of life. You know a great one from the Bible, of course, with the thief on the cross. A comment that was made on that story that always stays with me whenever I think of it. You know, two thieves on the cross here. One dies in his sins, one dies in the Lord. One was saved that none may despair, the other was lost that none may presume. And so my very last word to you here today is simply this. Do not put off closing in faith with Jesus Christ for another time. If you're young, it's so easy to say, oh, well, yeah, this is stuff that's for years ahead. Well, you don't know that. And nor do you know that your own heart will be open years from now. You're under the sound of the Word of God now. The Holy Spirit is at work in hearts now. Today, if you hear his voice, if in any sense you're connecting with the things of eternity, can you not see that the Lord Jesus Christ is drawing you to respond to faith in him today? So I want to give you these words in closing that you could use right now as a prayer in which you close in faith with Jesus Christ, some words to make this your own. They're the words of an old hymn. Some of you will know them very well, where Jesus is described as the rock of ages. Rock of ages, cleft for me. Let me hide myself in thee. Let the water and the blood from thy riven side that flowed, putting your faith in Jesus who died for you, be of sin the double cure. Cleanse me from its guilt and its power. And if you will close with Jesus Christ in faith today, and if you will become his follower, you give yourself to him and he embraces you, then when the moment of your death comes, you'll be able to say these words from the same hymn. When I draw this fleeting breath, and when my eyelids close in death, when I soar to worlds unknown and I see you on your judgment throne, then, rock of ages cleft for me, let me hide myself in thee.
12: What a powerful way for us to wrap up today's message, dying in your sins. And as Pastor Colin has kind of called that question today, what would happen to you in eternity if you were to die today? I hope that's caused you to stop and to think about that. And if you do know Christ, to be grateful for the gift of salvation that he gives to us. And if you don't know Christ, I hope this causes you to think about what you want your eternity to be. If you want to know that you'll spend your eternity with him, I'd encourage you to contact us. We have staff members who would love to talk with you about this. 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That's 1-877-673-6365. 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
14: 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And Colin, who is Brad Weatherall and why should we read this book?
13: Well, you know, I've often said that we should choose books not by the title, but by the author. And the reason for that, of course, is that when you read a book, you're actually reading a person. You're reading what has come out of that person. So who has written a book is really very, very important. And I'm just so glad to have the opportunity to introduce Brad Weatherall. His name may not be widely known. He is my successor as the senior pastor of the Orchard Evangelical Free Church. I served that church for 30 years. I've worked with Brad for more than 15. I stepped down from being the senior pastor just over a year ago to focus full-time on the ministry of Open the Bible. And so Brad is someone that I feel very, very close to and very, very confident in. He has a deep, authentic walk with the Lord. That's always the first thing you want to know about someone who you're going to read. He has a wonderful gift of preaching and a wonderful gift of writing. This is his first book, and he's chosen to write on a subject that he studied very deeply, and it's this wonderful truth of union with Christ. I think this, Steve, may be the most important and least understood doctrine in all of the Bible. People often kind of look a bit quizzical. Union with Christ, what's that? Well, folks are going to love this compelling and clear introduction to what I think is one of the most encouraging truths in all of the Christian life.
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1: When we call Jesus Lord, it means he's in charge. 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
2: Never Lord. Those are two words that do not go together. Yes and Lord go together. Where Lord goes together. When Lord even goes together. You can even throw in why Lord if you like. But never say never to the Lord.
3: This

0: you ever been to an auction or seen one on TV? Maybe classic cars or farm animals? As you're sitting there, you have to be very quiet and very still. You scratch your head at the wrong moment and you'll suddenly own a 1,500-pound Texas Longhorn. Today on A New Beginning, we'll see we need to be careful in our speech and attitude toward the Lord. Pastor Greg Laurie points out how our behavior should draw people to the Lord, not stand in the way of that decision.
1: So the book of Acts, it's the work of the Holy Spirit that happened through the lives of ordinary people. It was the Spirit of God working through the Word of God in the hearts of the people of God. And it was said of them that they turned their world upside down. Well, now in the book of Acts, we have sort of a shifting of the gear, if you will. And there's a change in the strategy of the church, where they now seem to get a better understanding of the simple fact that they were to take the gospel to everyone. Acts chapter 10, go over to verse 9. The next day, as Cornelius's messengers were nearing the city, Peter's up on the flat roof to pray. It's around noon. He's hungry. He was hungry, not hangry. And while lunch is being prepared, he fell into a trance. And he saw the sky open and something like a large sheet was let down by its four corners. And in the sheet were all sorts of animals, reptiles, and birds. And then a voice said to him, "Get up, Peter, kill and eat them." Verse 14, "Never, Lord," Peter declared. Hey, if you have a pen, underline those two words. "Never, Lord." We'll come back to them. "I have never in all of my life eaten anything forbidden by our Jewish laws." The voice spoke again and said, "If something God says is acceptable, don't say it isn't." Okay, we'll stop there. And so the idea here is this is not about food. This is about people. This sheet with all of these critters that were on it is a metaphor that God is giving to Peter. And he's saying, leave your comfort zone and go to a new group of people, specifically the Gentiles. And it's interesting that this happened in a place called Joppa. Does Joppa ring a bell with any of you Bible students? Of course, you remember the story of Jonah. And God called Jonah to take God's message to the people of Nineveh, who were renowned for their wickedness and cruelty. And Jonah flat out refused, and he got a boat going in the opposite direction from a little place called Joppa. I've been to Joppa. It's a seaport in Israel, and it's a beautiful little spot, actually. And so there at Joppa, Jonah ran from God. You know the rest of the story. A great storm came, and he was thrown overboard and swallowed by a great fish. Ultimately, he repented and was given a second chance and went to Nineveh and preached to them, and a great spiritual awakening broke out. But it's interesting, it's Joppa. Joppa's the place where God was directing Jonah and now Peter to go to people they were not necessarily comfortable with. So here's a challenge I have for you. Would you take the gospel to people who have hurt you? Would you take the gospel to people who have offended you? Would you take the gospel to people who have mistreated you, or people you're not comfortable with, or people you don't even necessarily want to be with? Go to them with the gospel. That's effectively what Peter was being commanded to do. And so he obeyed the Lord. Unlike Jonah, who went the wrong way but got rerouted and eventually got it right, Peter did immediately what God called him to do. Go to Acts 10, verse 24. They arrived in Caesarea the following day. Cornelius was waiting for him and called together his relatives and close friends to meet Peter. Peter entered his home and Cornelius fell to the floor before him in worship. Peter pulled him up and said, "Stand up, I'm a human being like you." Cornelius got up and they talked together and went inside and where the others were assembled. And Peter said, "You know, it's against the Jewish laws for me to come into a Gentile home like this. But God has shown me that I should never think of anyone as impure. So I came as soon as I was sent for." And Peter preaches the gospel to Cornelius. And the result was he is converted. Think of what God can do to the life of one person. You know, Chuck Smith once said to me, "Greg, everything in life is preparation for something else." And God was getting Peter ready. And God is getting you ready for something unexpected that's going to happen in your life. But you have a choice. You can be a Jonah or you can be a Peter. You can either run from it or you can run to it. Speaking of Chuck Smith, Chuck was a pastor, not an especially successful pastor. By his own admission, he had struggled and gone to a few churches. And this is in the late 60s now, and the whole counterculture movement is happening, and all the kids are turning to drugs. His wife, Kay, Chuck's wife, Kay, says, you know, honey, we should start praying for these kids. Chuck wanted nothing to do with these counterculture kids. He thought they all needed a haircut, a shower, and they needed to get a job, right? And I was one of those kids. By the way, I was a clean hippie. I showered every day, and I ironed my clothes. That was very unhippie of me, but I did that anyway. Just wanted to point that out. So Kay said, let's start praying for them, Chuck. So they would go down to Huntington Beach, and they would sit there in their car, and all these young kids are walking around on the streets doing drugs and everything else. And they're praying, Lord, touch them. And Chuck, still, his heart was pretty hard to the whole idea. But then it started to soften, and they said, Lord, all right, help us. How do we do this? Send us a hippie. And one day, lo and behold, knocking on their door, a genuine, living, breathing hippie appears. And he was a Christian. And so pretty soon they opened up their church, Calvary Chapel, to all these young kids. Well, some of the old folks weren't that excited about it. The problem was the kids were coming in and sitting in the seats, and there were those little holders for communion cups. They were poking their toes up through them, and they're barefoot. And so the elders came to Chuck and said, Chuck, we can't have these hippies in the church barefoot. They have to wear shoes. And because we just laid new carpet, and it was avocado green shag carpet, right? So the next Sunday, Chuck is in the foyer, the entrance of the church, with a wash basin and a cloth to wash the feet of all the hippies. So the elders said, okay, we get the message. And a revival broke out. It was a literal spiritual awakening, and we call it the Jesus Movement. And it impacted not just California, but the country and the world. Because one man was able to overcome his prejudice, overcome his hang-ups.
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1: 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First of all, it has all of my sermons that I'm presently in and ones I've given in the past. It has also our movies. You know, we've done a number of really outstanding films, including Steve McQueen, The Salvation of an American Icon. We have another one on Johnny Cash called Johnny Cash, The Redemption of an American Icon. We have another one that's called A Rush of Hope, and many more films that you can watch. 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But as they say in those commercials, but wait, there's more. We also feature videos from Pastor Chuck Smith. We have all of the cartoons that we did for Ben Born Again and Yellow Dog for your kids. And then the new Greg Laurie Show, which is our podcast. 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It's free.
2: Well, we're getting some important encouragement today to share the gospel, even with unfamiliar people, even with those outside of our comfort zones. Pastor Greg points out how God prepared Peter to do just that.
1: God was getting Peter ready to bring this message, and he obeyed. Now, here's the thing. Let me come back to that early statement of Peter, never, Lord. Never, Lord, he says. Those are two words that do not go together. Yes and Lord go together. Where, Lord, goes together. When, Lord, even goes together. You can even throw in why, Lord, if you like. But never say never to the Lord. Really, when you say never, Lord, or no, Lord, that is what I would call an oxymoron. You know what an oxymoron is, right? Here's an oxymoron. Jumbo shrimp. Jumbo shrimp. How can it be shrimp and be jumbo? Or how about this one? Virtual reality. That's very popular now with the metaverse. But is it really reality if it's virtual? Here's another. Civil war. How do you have a civil war? Here's another. Deafening silence. If it's silence, how can it be deafening? Here's another. Genuine imitation. Here's two more. Airline food. That's an oxymoron. And one more. Government efficiency. Right. Never, Lord. Never say never. You can say why, Lord. You can say where, Lord. You can say when, Lord. But never say never, Lord. Because God's plan is better than your plan. And you should never be afraid to commit an unknown future to a known God. Now, let's be honest. There are times we don't understand, like, or even agree with God's plan. Has the Lord ever led you to do anything you didn't necessarily want to do? We've all had times like, really, Lord? You really want me to do that? I don't know. I'm not comfortable with that. Even Jesus struggled with the will of the Father in the Garden of Gethsemane. You recall that as he contemplated the horrors of Calvary, which were coming, he knew all things that were about to happen. Being God, he knew that his beard would be ripped from his face. He knew his back would be lashed with a Roman whip. He knew that he would be struck repeatedly. He knew that he would be nailed to a cross. But worst of all, he who had never sinned knew that he would have to bear all of the sin of humanity for all time upon himself. And that meant that as he faced the judgment of God, that he would be temporarily separated from his Father. And he recoiled from that. And in the Garden of Gethsemane, he prayed, Father, if it is possible, let this cup pass from me. Nevertheless, not my will, but yours be done. You know, it's okay to pray for the cup to pass. Maybe you're going through a time of hardship right now. And you're saying, Lord, it's enough. Could you just make this stop? Could you get me through this? Could you bring an end to this? It's okay to pray that. And sometimes God will let the cup pass. Sometimes God will still the storm. Sometimes God will heal the sick person or even raise the person from the dead. But other times he will not do that. And it is in those times that he'll walk with us through the hardships of life. And we'll see him on the other side. You know, no life is an unfinished life. We think success is a long life. Actress and comedian Betty White died at the age of 99. They had actually done a People magazine cover story on her. Betty White reaches 100, but unfortunately she didn't make it to 100. But I saw many, many articles celebrating the life of Betty White because we think, isn't that great? She made it to 99. That's the ultimate goal, to live a long life. Well, that is a fine thing. But success is not necessarily a long life. Success is a life that is lived for the glory of God. Even if it's a shorter life, if it's lived for God's glory, it's still a success, you see? Because, as Corrie ten Boom said, a life is measured not so much by its duration, but by its donation, you see? So there are times things don't make sense. Stephen was the first martyr of the early church. What a tragedy. A life cut short. An unfinished life. But was it? Only God knows these things. But what we must do, live as though it were your last year. What if it is? What if the Lord said, you're done and you're coming to heaven? Or the Lord said, I'm done. I'm coming back to earth and taking you back to heaven. Whatever it is, live it as though it were your last year. I'm not saying this to depress you. I'm saying this to motivate you. Like, yeah, let's make this year count. Let's make every month count. Let's make every week count. I'm going to recommit myself to bring glory to God and say to the Lord, not my will, but yours be done. If you're a true Christian, you cannot say never, Lord. Instead, you should say yes, Lord. Is God calling you to reach out to someone right now? Is God calling you to forgive someone right now? I encourage you to do that? Who is that Cornelius that God wants you to reach with the gospel, to build a bridge to? Listen, God is preparing you to bring the gospel to people, so respond to those opportunities. Maybe I'm talking to somebody who has been

maybe that's a description of your life. You're sort of putting the puzzle together, but there's these missing pieces that don't make sense. That was Cornelius. I know there's a God. I know it's not the God of Rome. I know it's not these false gods. I know it's not being in power, because I have all that, and I know that's not the answer. I know it's out there somewhere. He was a true seeker. And the Lord said, I see that seeker. And the Lord revealed himself and gave him the gospel and gave him the missing pieces to the puzzle. And Cornelius believed. Here's the missing piece of the puzzle. Yes, you were made by God. Yes, you are here to glorify God. Yes, you can know God, but you must reach out to him, call out to him. And as the Lord says, those that seek me will find me. And in closing, if there's anybody here that needs to reach out to God and ask for his forgiveness, this is the moment to do it. If there's anybody here that needs to recommit themselves to the Lord, this is the time and the place to do it. So let's pray. Father, thank you for your word to us. Thank you for your love for us. And I'm praying for any person listening, maybe they're here or watching online, wherever they are, Lord, if they don't know you, help them to come to you and believe. Listen, just as surely as Cornelius reached out and believed, you can reach out and believe now and be forgiven of all of your sin. And if you've never asked Christ to come into your life, if you've never asked him to forgive you of your sin, if you don't know that you will go to heaven one day, you can make a commitment to him here. And I'm going to lead you in a simple prayer. And if you want to pray this prayer with me, this is a prayer of committing your life to Jesus. Just pray these words, Lord Jesus, I know that I am a sinner, but I know you're the Savior who died on the cross for my sin and rose again from the dead. I choose to follow you. I want to know your plan for my life. I ask you to come into my life. And I ask this now in Jesus' name. Amen.

0: 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Now, we're likely speaking to someone who genuinely loves God, but feels stuck, stuck in the same exact spiritual rut they were in last year. You know, what does spiritual growth actually look like for the typical believer trying to juggle work and kids and bills and laundry and traffic and life?
1: Life, that's right. Well, that's a great question. And I would say that we need to understand that the Bible says the just shall live by faith. It doesn't say the just shall live by feeling. Our feelings can mislead us. We can have highs and lows. Sometimes we don't feel so good. But we need to discipline ourselves to do certain things that will help us to grow spiritually. And we just keep walking forward, put one foot in front of the other. And I know we feel we're so busy. We'll say, I don't have time for the Bible, but you have time for television. You have time for podcasts. You have time for doom scrolling on your phone. You have time for a lot of things. The reality is you make time for what matters to you. So make time.

0: for the Word of God. So I talk about that and a whole lot more in a new book that I've written called What Every Growing Christian Needs to Know. And we talk about those disciplines, those things that every Christian needs to keep in play in their life to be balanced spiritually and to continue in their spiritual growth. And so we want to send you this book for your gift of any size. Let me explain that for a moment, because we could obviously just offer it for sale. But the reason we say for your gift of any size is because we don't want anyone to say, well, I can't afford that and I can't have a copy now. No, we'll get you a copy. Whatever you send, we'll send you a copy in return. But there's somebody else that would say, well, I can afford that and I can afford to give extra so more people could get a copy. That's great. We appreciate that. And we take any resources we receive from these special offers that we make available to our listeners, and we use them to continue on in our ministry. And we teach the Word of God. You already know that if you listen to A New Beginning. If you're a new listener, welcome. Glad to have you aboard. And then also we proclaim the gospel on this program, as you know, and we constantly, what we call, throw the net, which means we give people the opportunity to accept Christ. We lead people in prayer. And Dave, as you know, we have thousands of people pray this prayer with us each and every year. I can't tell you how many times I've met people who never took the time to write us, who will tell me in person, I was listening to your radio show and I asked Christ to come into my life. So, man, I just love that. And maybe that's happened to you. And by the way, if it has happened to you, if you have come to Christ listening to A New Beginning, there's actually a special number set up that you can call and we'll record your story and we just might play it on the air for the other folks. So what is that number, Dave? Do you know?
1: Yeah, it's 866-871-1144. And that's a special number just to record your comments, not to request this book. Again, 866-871-1144.
0: But hey, let us send you a copy of this book that will really help you in your spiritual growth. Again, it's called What Every Growing Christian Needs to Know. Dave, tell them how to get a copy.
1: Yeah, it's easy to do. Just go online to harvest.org. 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Well, next time, some important insight on the power of prayer as Pastor Greg takes us to Acts chapter 12. 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
1: Your sermons, they've been seeds in our souls and in our lives. Thank you for being part of me and my family's life. And I'm going to continue to share what is the product of those seeds. And I thank you. God bless you all.

0: KCBI, good morning. We're Karen and Jeremy, and today Jeremy has your morning motivator.
1: You've probably had that moment in your life when you could say, I did not see that coming. News that kind of knocks the wind out of you, and suddenly everything feels different than it did just seconds earlier. A friend of mine had one of those moments this week. He went into the doctor because he had some swollen lymph nodes in his neck. And after some testing, the doctor came back with diagnosis. It's cancer. And my friend is a real healthy guy, so that was a shock to say the least to him. There were obviously a lot of emotions for him and for his wife and family. Helplessness, because this is entirely out of their control. And so his family reached out and said, hey, guys, would you please pray for us? And so that's exactly what we started to do. And as I've been praying for him and looking at the words of God for his promises, I learned that Isaiah 41:10 has repeatedly been one of the most searched Bible verses on the YouVersion Bible app. It says this, so do not fear, for I am with you. Do not be dismayed, for I am your God. I will strengthen you and help you. I will uphold you with my righteous right hand. And I understand why people so desperately need that truth. When something happens that we don't see coming, we want to know what's going to happen next. How is this situation going to be fixed? But what struck me about the verse is that God starts somewhere else. He starts with, I am with you. And before the promise of strength and help, there's the promise of his presence. And maybe those are the words that you needed to hear today. Just remember, he's with you.
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1: Last night I was talking to my mom who lives in Missouri. She was sitting outside enjoying the 78 degree weather.
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0: Thanks for sharing the day. KCBI, we're Karen and Jeremy.
1: If you have pets, you know some of the things that they're scared of. Like, you might have a dog that's scared of thunder.
0: Sure.
1: Our cats are scared of the doorbell. And I think they know when the doorbell rings, there's a stranger there. Mm-hmm. Our cat, Dutch, he will, like, make sure he can see the door from a distance, and he growls like a dog. It's kind of the weirdest thing I've never seen a cat do that before. So yesterday, pull up to the house, and Dutch is outside, and I'm going to let him in, but my hands are full. So I thought, well, I'll just ring the doorbell and have our son Tyler come open it up and let us in. And we have that ring doorbell, you know, the ding, ding, ding, ding. And as soon as that sound was made, Dutch went running to the bushes. And I was like, dude, we are literally the people you are scared of.
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1: Mercy me, even if. 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
1: It doesn't take long for you to figure out that moms and dads have different parenting styles. This was never so apparent than at a Texas Rangers game my son Tyler and I went to this weekend. Mm-hmm. Sitting behind us was a young family, and mom was explaining to her son, as if maybe this was his very first game, how baseball worked. So if they hit the ball in the air and they catch it, it's an out. If he gets swings three times and misses it, that's also an out. Mm-hmm. So she was going through all of these things.
0: Was he a young boy?
1: Very young.
0: Okay.
1: And so she saw the pitcher hit the batter with a ball.
0: Ooh. Ouch.
1: And she told her son, oh no, the batter just got hit with a 90 mile per hour pitch. That had to hurt so bad. And then I hear the dad say, yeah. And sometimes everybody from both of the benches come out and they get in a big fight over that. I don't think mom appreciated that parenting style.

0: Good morning, KCBI.
1: If you've ever wondered if God could love you, Romans 5:8 answers that question. It says, God shows his love for us in this, that while we were still sinners, Jesus died for us.

0: feels like summer.
1: Hey, we're your married morning team, Karen and Jeremy, KCBI.
2: This is not the best time of year to have a garage sale because it is so hot. But what do you do if you have stuff you want to get rid of? Well, some of the people in our neighborhood have the answer because they have posted on our neighborhood Facebook page. One person said it is too hot to be outside, so shop online. And they took pictures of everything they want to get rid of with the prices, so you can just message them if there's something you want to get.
1: It's kind of like Facebook Marketplace, right? Only the lazy way to do it. You have to come pick it up from my house.
2: It sort of is. Somebody else decided they don't even want to mess with prices or anything. So they literally just lined the curb in front of their home with all this stuff and said, come get it. It's free.
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1: It is officially splooting season in Texas. 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He did not fall out of the tree. 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
1: It's so beautiful to see your friends or family get baptized. And I don't know if this is an age thing, but I'm finding myself getting really emotional during baptisms for complete strangers. Like people.
0: Well, it's beautiful.
1: It is. And we had a baptism at our church over the weekend. Three different people got baptized and they were all unique. And I was really having to fight back the tears, especially on the first one, because it was a woman who was baptized by her two sisters. And it was, they all three hugged when she came up out of the water. And it was just like, you know, we already are family, but now we're welcoming you into the family of God.

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0: KCBI. Hey, we're Karen and Jeremy, your married morning team. Glad you're here this morning. We love to get to know you a little better each day with an icebreaker question. And today is unique because we're asking you about the unique way that maybe you or someone you know eats their food.
1: Mm-hmm. My dad always had to eat the salad first. And I know at restaurants, they always bring the salad first. But even at home, if my mom made us salads and put them on the table, he's like, I can't eat the salad with my food. I have to finish it and then go to the next thing.
0: I'm the same way. I salad first, then the entree. Mm-hmm. Producer Claire?
2: My husband, Michael, also has an order of operations he goes by. If we get fast food or something, or even at a restaurant, his fries have to go first. And so there have been times before where he'll, you know, throw his fry bag away, and I think he's done eating, and I look over and he's unwrapping his burger.
0: What? He eats them all first.
2: Yes, wow. I have to have them both, you know, alternated.
1: Yes.
0: Yeah, because it creates the casserole of goodness in your belly when you eat them all together.
1: That's the balance.
0: All right, so we want to know, what's your eating order of operations? Maybe you or someone you know has a unique way of doing it.
1: Call us at 888-469-9290.

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1: Extreme heat warning again today with highs above 100. But get this, it could be cooling off later this week. We could be in the upper 90s.
0: All right, I'll take it.

0: 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Hey, we're Karen and Jeremy.
1: Your icebreaker question of the day is, what foods do you have to eat in a certain order? Like producer Claire's husband, he will eat his fries, all of them, before he eats anything else in his plate. Charles, what does your wife fix you that you eat in a certain order?
2: If I eat steak and her potato salad, I eat most of my steak and I finish up everything potato salad last.
0: Huh. Not just a bite of this and a bite of that. Okay.
2: No. I finish my meal with the potato salad last.
0: Hey, we all do it a little differently. Yep. It's not wrong, it's just different.
2: Yep. That's right.
1: Okay, so what do you eat in a particular order? 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

0: KCBI, good morning. We're Karen and Jeremy, and today Jeremy has your morning motivator.
1: You've probably had that moment in your life when you could say, I did not see that coming. News that kind of knocks the wind out of you, and suddenly everything feels different than it did just seconds earlier. A friend of mine had one of those moments this week. He went into the doctor because he had some swollen lymph nodes in his neck. And after some testing, the doctor came back with diagnosis. It's cancer. And my friend is a real healthy guy, so that was a shock to say the least to him. There are obviously a lot of emotions for him and for his wife and family. Helplessness, because this is entirely out of their control. And so his family reached out and said, hey, guys, would you please pray for us? And so that's exactly what we started to do. And as I've been praying for him and looking at the words of God for his promises, I learned that Isaiah 41:10 has repeatedly been one of the most searched Bible verses on the YouVersion Bible app. It says this, so do not fear, for I am with you. Do not be dismayed, for I am your God. I will strengthen you and help you. I will uphold you with my righteous right hand. And I understand why people so desperately need that truth. When something happens that we don't see coming, we want to know what's going to happen next. How is this situation going to be fixed? But what struck me about the verse is that God starts somewhere else. He starts with, I am with you. And before the promise of strength and help, there's the promise of his presence. And maybe those are the words that you needed to hear today. Just remember, he's with you.
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6: The world economy is going to collapse. And did you know the Bible predicts that there is a day coming when the Dow Jones and every other average will go to zero and it will never recover? And it's that day that we're going to look at today in our study of the book of Revelation.
7: Welcome to Pathway to Victory with author and pastor Dr. Robert Jeffress. When times are uncertain, we often experience the negative effects of a rocky stock market. But Revelation 18 describes an even worse time when the entire world economy will completely crumble. Today on Pathway to Victory, Dr. Robert Jeffress describes a time in the last days when people will be left with nothing except the clothes on their backs. But first, let's take a moment to hear some important ministry updates.
5: Thanks, David, and welcome again to Pathway to Victory. Since the beginning of August, I've been presenting an in-depth study through the fascinating book of Revelation. It's a teaching series I call Final Conquest. You know, some say Revelation is a book about prophecy, but that's just part of it. Revelation puts us in touch with Jesus, the King of Kings, who is victorious in the final conquest. I also want to send you a copy of my popular brochure called The Major Characters of the End Times. Just follow the simple instructions at ptv.org, and we'd be happy to send a copy. This is a full-color resource that identifies 15 prominent characters in biblical prophecy, in addition to Jesus Christ. Each one plays a role in the end times drama. Some are on the good side. Others are villains. Again, my booklet is called The Major Characters of the End Times. Now, let's start today's study in the book of Revelation. I titled today's message, The Day the Dow Jones Hit Zero.
6: If you have your Bible, turn to Revelation chapter 18. Revelation chapter 18, verses 1 to 3, an announcement of judgment against Babylon. Look at it with me. After these things, I, that is John, saw another angel, like the one who had announced the earlier destruction. I saw another angel coming down from heaven, having great authority, and the earth was illumined with his glory. And he cried out with a mighty voice, saying, "Fallen, fallen is Babylon the Great." What does John mean? What does the angel mean by Babylon? Remember, in 17, it referred to a religious system. But in chapter 18, it refers to both a system and a city that was the capital of that system. I've used this analogy before, but just think of Wall Street. When we think about, oh, Wall Street had a bad day today, bad day on Wall Street, are we talking about that little area in southern Manhattan, Wall Street, a geographical location, or are we talking about the system? We're talking about the system. We're talking about the economic measure of our entire health, Wall Street, the stock averages. It's the same way here. When the angel announces Babylon is fallen, he's talking about the system, but he's also talking about the capital city, behind that system, because over and over in this chapter, we find the description of Babylon as that great city, the great city and system of Babylon. Now look at the appeal for believers to leave Babylon, beginning in verse 4. I heard another voice from heaven, and most likely this is the voice of God himself, saying, come out of her, my people, so that you will not participate in her sins and receive of her plagues. Angels don't have people they can command to do certain things. So this is God saying, I want my people who are living in Babylon to come out of Babylon, not participate in her sins and receive my judgment. Now, who is he talking about? Well, remember, although all Christians will be raptured prior to the beginning of tribulation, there will be people who will be saved during the tribulation. They will pay a great price to be saved. Many will be martyred. They will be persecuted. But there will be believers living in Babylon and under this system. And what he's saying is, I want you to come out of Babylon. Now, he's not talking about geographically leaving Babylon. The command throughout Scripture is we are to be in the world without being of the world. God's will for you and me is not to go live in some monastery or hunker down in a bunker someplace and wait for the end to come. God doesn't want us out of the world. We're to influence this world. We're to be in the world without adopting the values of the world. That's what he's saying here. Come out from her. Don't participate in her sins. What were the sins? Well, there were many sins in Babylon, but the root sin that fueled this economic system was greed. The desire for more and more and more. You know, when you look in Scripture, many times it is that desire for more or different. That dissatisfaction with what you have, whether it be your salary, your bank account, your spouse, your house, it's that desire for more or different that is at the root of most every other sin. It was the root problem in Eden that caused Adam and Eve to sin. They weren't content with their situation. They wanted more. They wanted different. That's what the problem here was. It was the problem of greed. Look at verse 5. For Babylon's sins have piled up as high as heaven, and God has remembered her iniquities. Her sins have piled up. This is a direct allusion to Genesis chapter 11, the original founding of the city of Babel. And remember, they built that tower as a sign of their rebellion against the true God. And they built that tower brick upon brick upon brick upon brick. That's the way sin is. Sin upon sin upon sin upon sin until we build that wall of separation between God and us. Her sins have piled up as far as heaven. I'll say more about that in a moment. So what's the remedy? Verse 6 for the sin. Look, pay her back, God, even as she has paid, and give Babylon back to her double according to her deeds. In the cup in which she has mixed, mix twice as much for her. To the degree that she has glorified herself and lived sensuously, to the same degree, give her torment. This is what we call in Scripture and in the legal world, Doug, you know it well, lex talionis, the law of retribution. It's the basis of the Mosaic Law. It's the basis of almost every legal system in the world today. The law of retribution. An eye for an eye and a tooth for a tooth. You punish people according to their sin. You give them back not only what they deserve, but in this case, double what they deserve. Now, I know you read this and you think, what? And that's kind of strange. God, don't you need to settle down a little bit? That's a little angry, isn't it? Remember what your son said, you know, turn the other cheek? Shouldn't we be forgiving instead of want retribution? Listen, there is a difference between vengeance and justice. When somebody offends us, we are never to seek vengeance. You know what vengeance is? It's hurting somebody else because they hurt me. And when we forgive, we give up our right for vengeance. But we can never give up our desire for justice. What is justice? Justice is the punishment God requires for my offender. When we say, I'm going to give up vengeance, we're saying, I'm not going to try to settle the score myself. Instead, I'm going to ask for justice. That's to allow God or somebody else to settle the score on my behalf. Remember Paul's words in Romans 12? He said, do not return evil for evil. Never take your own revenge, but instead leave room for the wrath of God. For as the Lord says, vengeance is mine, I will repay, saith the Lord. Look, if you've been hurt deeply by somebody else, if you try to take vengeance yourself, it will only lead to bitterness on your part. Let God settle the score. He can do it a lot more effectively than you can. That's what we do when we forgive. We give up our desire for vengeance. We should never give up our desire for justice. What you see happening to Babylon is justice. It's God settling the score. Look at verse 8. For this reason, in one day, her plagues will come, pestilence and mourning and famine, and she will be burned up with fire, for the Lord God who judges her is strong. It's going to happen in one day. This great city and system will be destroyed. You know, we have a precedent for terrible economic calamities that occurred in one day. October 29th, 1929 is known as Black Tuesday, when the stock market just about collapsed. Or even in more recent days, September 16th, 2008, our banking system just about collapsed had it not been for the Federal Reserve loaning $85 billion to the AIG Corporation. All of those are just a precursor to that final collapse that will come. By the way, here's a great warning for anybody who puts their trust in their money, in their stocks, in their possessions. In Proverbs 23, verse 5, Solomon, the richest man of his day, said, cast but a glance at riches, and they fly away, for they will surely sprout wings and fly away like an eagle. Have you ever had that happen with your money? One day you have it, the next day, it just kind of flies away, it disappears. That is how transitory wealth is. It can disappear overnight. What's the result of God's judgment? Look, beginning at verse 9, the anguish over the destruction of Babylon. First of all, the anguish of the kings. Verse 9, and the kings of the earth who committed acts of immorality and lived sensuously with her will weep and lament over her when they see the smoke of her burning, standing at a distance because of the fear of her torment, saying, woe, woe. The great city, Babylon, the strong city, for in one hour your judgment has come. There's great anguish with the 10 kings, the rulers, as they see the economic system destroyed. And then there's the anguish of the merchants themselves, those who are buying and selling goods. Look at verse 11. And the merchants of the earth weep and mourn over her because no one buys their cargo anymore. And then John lists all of the things that can no longer be bought or sold. They just sit on the shelf. Haven't we seen that in these last several months? Stores closed, some stores, chains filing for bankruptcy. There's no longer any ability or desire to buy and to sell. And then you see the anguish not only of the kings and the merchants, but also of the seafarers, the sailors. Look at verse 17. And in one hour, such great wealth has been laid waste, and every shipmaster and every passenger and sailor, and as many as make their living by the sea, the cruise lines, for example, they stood at a distance, and they were crying out as they saw the smoke of her burning, saying, what city is like the great city? And they threw dust on their heads. That's a sign of mourning. We're crying and weeping. Woe, woe, the great city in which all who had ships at sea became rich by her wealth, for in one hour she has been laid waste. You know, as John describes these sailors in their ships looking at a distance at the destruction of Babylon, every time I read that, I think of that sight from September 11th, 2001, after the attacks on the Twin Towers in Manhattan. Do you remember that picture? The towers were still standing. They were on fire. And remember that picture of New York Harbor? All the boats that were in New York Harbor, they had pushed out from Manhattan and they were watching from a distance to what was happening to that great city. Again, that is just a forerunner of what's going to happen one day. Throughout this passage is a reminder of why we shouldn't put our hope and build our affection around riches. In Matthew chapter 6, verses 19 through 21, Jesus said, "Do not store up for yourselves treasures on earth, where moth and rust destroy and where thieves break in and steal. But store up for yourselves treasures in heaven, where neither moth nor rust destroys and where thieves do not break in or steal. For where your treasure is, there your heart will be also." Could I ask you, where is your treasure today? What is it you really value? If it's here on earth, remember, it's all going to either be destroyed or left behind when you die. But if your treasure is in heaven, nothing will ever destroy it for all eternity. Verse 20, the acclamation finally of praise over Babylon. God says in verse 20, "Rejoice over her, O heavens, and you saints and apostles and prophets," that is all believers, "because God has pronounced judgment for you against her." Babylon is the system that oppressed people, but especially Christians. And that's why Christians can rejoice when God's justice is executed. Look at this, verse 21. "Then a strong angel took up a stone like a great millstone and threw it into the sea, saying, 'So will Babylon, the great city, be thrown down with violence and will not be found any longer.'" When he talks about the destruction of this great city, is he talking about Babylon itself, the ancient city that's rebuilt? Maybe. Maybe he's referring to Babylon as a code, like Peter does in 1 Peter 5:13, for Rome. Perhaps it's code for some other city, London, Rome, Hong Kong, perhaps New York City. But you know, whatever the city is, everybody will be amazed at how quickly that great city was destroyed. When I look at our world today, no one would argue with the fact that New York City is the center of the entire world economic system. And yet, we can look at it now, how quickly New York City was brought to its knees. Have you seen those pictures of just the empty streets of Manhattan everywhere? It is unbelievable what's happened to that city. As I've read this description of the things that will cease in Babylon, I thought about New York City. And verse 22 says, "And the sound of harpists and musicians and flute players and trumpeters will not be heard in you any longer. There'll be no more music." Have you seen those pictures of every Broadway theater in Manhattan boarded up, closed? Never been anything like that in its history before. Not only that, it says, "No craftsman of any craft will be found in you any longer." Right now, there are literally hundreds of thousands of square feet of the most expensive office space in the world in New York City that are empty. It's empty. They can't do work there. And not only that, "The sound of a mill will not be heard in you any longer." That's referring to the production of food. Throughout our country, we've seen meat processing facilities, other food production systems shut down as well. And look at this, verse 23, "And the light of a lamp will not shine in you any longer." There'll be no longer any light. Could that be a failure or an attack on the electrical grid in our country and in our world? And not only that, "The voice of the bridegroom and the bride will not be heard in you any longer, for your merchants were great men of the earth, because all of the nations were deceived by your sorcery." People won't be getting married. They either won't be able to or they won't want to during that period of time. Verse 24, "And in her," Babylon, "was found the blood of prophets and of saints and of all of those who have been slain on the earth." Remember, this economic system that is destroyed by God is the very same system that Antichrist uses to deprive Christians of food and other things they need to survive. Remember, under this economic system, if you do not receive the mark of the beast, you will not be able to buy or to sell. That's why he says it was in Babylon that the blood of the prophets was found. What is the sin of Babylon that God punishes? It's the sin of greed, which is really idolatry. But listen to me. The sins of society are really the sins of the individuals who make up that society. The sin of greed that not only will be a part of the future Antichrist empire, but is part of our economy right now. The sin of greed in America is the sin of greed of Americans and even Christians. And I'd ask you right now, what is it that you're worshiping? What is it that you have built your life and your hope and your happiness and security around? Is it in material possessions? Is it in money? You know, the greatest antidote to the problem of greed is contentment. Being satisfied with what God has already provided. That's the secret to combating greed. I want to go back as we close to verse 10 for a moment. Woe, woe, the great city Babylon, for in 1 hour your judgment has come. Remember, I said that's an allusion to Genesis chapter 11 and the building of that first ancient city of Babel and the tower that they wanted to build as a sign of their rebellion against God. I want you to think about this for a moment. When they started building that tower, when they put the first brick down, God didn't destroy the tower. When they placed the second brick on top of that first brick, he didn't do a thing. God allowed them to build that tower brick after brick after brick after brick. And finally, without one word of pre-announcement, God came and visited the city of Babel and brought his resulting judgment. That's how God does. God doesn't always judge sin in our lives immediately. For some of you listening right now, some in this worship center, you're building a life apart from God, brick by brick, sin by sin. And frankly, you're surprised God hasn't judged you yet for it. Let me give you a great word of warning from my own experience. Don't confuse God's patience with God's tolerance for sin. If God hasn't judged you yet for the sin in your life, it's only for one reason. It's because of his patience, his love for you. God is not slow about his promise, the Bible says. He's not willing that any should come into judgment, but all should receive a knowledge of the truth. Don't confuse God's patience with God's tolerance for your sin. God's giving you time to repent, but never forget that God's judgment will eventually come. It will come suddenly, and it will come completely. That's the message that comes from the story of Babylon. It's likely that our study in the book of Revelation has stirred up questions for you. If you're a little overwhelmed by the complexity and the imagery that John used in this last book of the Bible, you're not alone. For that reason and more, I want to send you a copy of my popular brochure called The Major Characters of the End Times. No cost and no obligation. Just follow the simple instructions at ptv.org and we'd be happy to send a copy. This is a full-color resource that identifies 15 prominent characters in biblical prophecy, in addition to Jesus Christ. Each one plays a role in the end times drama. Now, when your request includes a generous gift to support the ministry of Pathway to Victory, I'll also send you my full-length commentary on Revelation called Final Conquest. If you love the Bible and if your heart longs to learn more about God's timeline for the future, be sure to request a copy of Final Conquest.
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7: 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I'm David J. Mullins. 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
5: Speaking the truth cuts through the fuzzy, vague, feel-good verbiage that often characterizes our talk. That's why I plead with all of us to learn how to speak truth, ideally in love. But if I've got to have truth without love, I'll take truth.
4: When someone you love is suffering, what do you say? Sometimes silence is a gift. But Job's friends couldn't leave well enough alone. In our last program, Chuck Swindoll introduced us to three men who traveled a great distance to comfort their broken, grieving friend. And then they opened their mouths. Today on Insight for Living, Chuck paints a portrait of their awkward exchange. It's a painful illustration of what graceless words actually sound like and the devastating damage they cause. Let's pick up the study in Job 15. Chuck titled his message, Graceless Words for a Grieving Man.
5: Eliphaz speaks the second time. Actually, he throws his fist. They're called words. In chapter 15, he delivers a series of rebukes. These are graceless words for a grieving man. In case you wonder what they sound like, they begin with pride. Verse 2, should a wise man answer with windy knowledge and fill himself with the east wind? The word himself is really in the Hebrew belly. Should he fill his belly with east wind? There's pride in verse 2, followed by insult. Should he argue with useless talk or with words which are not profitable? Indeed, you do away with reverence. You hinder meditation before God. Then there's guilt. For your guilt teaches your mouth, and you choose the language of the crafty, you deceiver, you. Your own mouth condemns you. So there's condemnation. And then in 7, 8, and 9, there is exaggeration and sarcasm where one humiliating question after another is later asked. Verse 7, were you the first man to be born? In other words, you think you have a monopoly on truth and wisdom, Job? Were you brought forth before the hills? Do you hear the secret counsel of God? Has he somehow brought you into a corner and whispered to you his insights? You think you've got a corner on inspired information, Job? Verse 9, what do you know that we don't know? What do you understand that we don't? Verse 11, are the consolations of God too small for you, even the words spoken gently with you? He saw himself and his friends as speaking gently, gently. Referring to God, behold, he puts no trust in his, quote, holy ones. And the heavens are not pure in his sight. How much less one who is detestable and corrupt, man who drinks iniquity like water. Having rebuked him, he follows it with reminders of the fate of the wicked, 17 to 35. Job, because you're wicked, you writhe in pain. Verse 20. So there's pain all your days. You're getting what you deserve, Job. Verse 25. Because he, that's Job, you have stretched out your hand against God. You conduct yourself arrogantly against the Almighty. That's why. And Eliphaz backs away and stares at him with that glare. You are getting exactly what you deserve. You are getting exactly what you deserve. I tell you, I admire the 38 verses that follow Eliphaz's rebuke and unfair reminders. Job, in effect, says, you want to take the gloves off? I'll do it. My hands are covered with sores, but I'll take the gloves off. And I find four responses in Job that are admirable. And honestly, I do not find them shocking. Some of you may. First of all, he is disgusted with his friend. By the way, no extra charge for this little insight. People who are graceless don't usually connect the dots unless you are really strong in return. It just goes, whew. So you have to plan a blow right on the schnozzle, you know? You have to be sure that you get through, so sometime, bear with me, sometime you have to fight poison with poison. You have to be blunt in return, or they'll walk all over you and stomp you into the dirt. Job says you are a sorry comforter. Speaking the truth cuts through the fuzzy, vague, feel-good verbiage that often characterizes our talk. That's why I plead with all of us to learn how to speak truth, ideally in love. But if I've got to have truth without love, I'll take truth. It's better with love, but truth is always best. Truth hurts is a familiar saying. But there are times it's unvarnished, direct blows are needed. You know when you sometime hear them? When you lose your job. And someone who is in authority and has the unhappy task of facing you with the loss of job, that person, if there's integrity, you know what I mean, if things are in place, it's appropriate, that person at that moment is telling you things you should never forget. He or she is cutting through the veneer and getting to the reason you have lost that job. And in this case, Job is saying, your words are wrongly stated. There's a bad motive. There's an intent that's tarnished. There are words used that are brutal, and I'm telling you, you are a sorry comforter. The second, after disgust, he's distressed. Verse 7. And if you will allow me, he is distressed at God. Now, bear with that. I know that's shocking for some of you to hear it, but it happens. He's talking about God. I think correctly, the H in verse 7 is capitalized. He has exhausted me. He even sees him as angry, verse 9. His anger has torn me and hunted me down and gnashed at me with his teeth. Verse 11, God hands me over to ruffians. Look at these guys that showed up. He tosses me into the hands of the wicked. Now watch this. It's like he's a rag doll in the mouth of a Rottweiler. I was at ease, verse 12. He shattered me. He grasped me by the neck and has shaken me to pieces, set me up as his target, verse 13. His arrows surround me without mercy. He splits my kidneys open. He pours out my gall on the ground and breaks through me with breach after breach. He runs at me like a warrior. That's the way I'm feeling, says Job. He is distressed. If you find fault with Job, it's because you've never been there. There's not a counselor who has been in the work of counseling very long before she or he meets up with someone who is distressed over the way God's treating them. They don't understand it. Remember, Job still doesn't know the plan between Satan and God. We were introduced to it clearly in chapters 1 and 2. Job never was in on that conversation. He doesn't know why one day the bottom drops out and tornadoes and fires and death and destruction and finally ill health and all of that breaks on him and God doesn't say a word to him. And he's visited with God all of his adult life. No wonder he's distressed. I have been through times, I'll confess to you, where I have just said in unguarded moments, God, what in the world are you up to? What is this about? To the best of my knowledge, I am not doing this wrong. I am not doing it for the wrong motive. I haven't gone into this to in any way please me or placate somebody else. I'm trying to walk in obedience and boom, boom, boom, boom. It's like you're driving home from work and you had a bad day at the office and the guy behind you runs into you. And the guy in the Ferrari in front of you, you run into him. Ferrari drivers tend not to like that when you hit them from the rear. And he climbs out of his car. When you get home, you don't have any milk. And your dog's hungry, and he's been gnawing on a cabinet. And your kids are mean, and they're gnawing on each other. And you're out of money. And you think, wait a minute. What is this all about, God? What is this about? And no answer comes. And tomorrow's worse than today. And next week is intensifying all of it, making last week look like a piece of cake. On top of all of that, you lost your job. And on top of that, I just could go on and on. Your imagination's as good as mine. Believe me, in the unguarded moments when the lights are out and the doors are closed and Swindoll isn't around to listen and nobody's going to tell on you, you think like this, or you are weird. You are weird. Don't tell me you're too spiritual to think like that. You see him running at you like a warrior. And of all things, he doesn't even tell you why. And so, you could guess the third reaction. He is depressed. He is depressed. Look over here at 17, 1 and 2. My spirit is broken. My days are extinguished. The grave is ready for me. Surely mockers are with me, and my eye gazes on their provocation. Eugene Peterson renders this in the Message. My spirit is broken. My days used up. My grave dug in waiting. I believe what brought Job to this point of depression, I believe it's best expressed in the Latin words, Deus absconditus. I came across those words this week. Deus, D-E-U-S, is the word in Latin for God. Absconditus gives us our word abscond. What does abscond mean? Webster says it means to conceal, to depart secretly and hide oneself. He's gone. I can't figure him out. When I pray, I don't get answers. When I devote myself even more deeply to doing his will for all the right reasons, I continue to lose, and the heavens are brass. God has absconded with the blessings. Hold on tight. C.S. Lewis said it like this in A Grief Observed. Meanwhile, where is God? This is one of the most disquieting symptoms. When you are happy, so happy you have no sense of needing him, you will be, or so it feels, welcomed with open arms. But go to him when your need is desperate, when all other help is vain, and what do you find? A door slammed in your face. and a sound of double bolting on the inside. After that, silence. You may as well turn away. The longer you wait, the more emphatic the silence will become. Deus absconditus. It expresses the problem without any ruffles and without any literary lace. He's hit bottom. Disgusted, distressed, depressed, and finally completely despondent and ready to die. Verse 11 of chapter 17, my days are past, my plans are torn apart, even the wishes of my heart. You know what that sounds like? My dreams are dashed, my hopes are gone. They make night into day, saying the light is near in the presence of darkness. Now look at this verse. If I look for Sheol as my home, that's the grave. Sheol is the Hebrew word for the place of the departed spirits. If I look for the grave as my home, I make my bed in the darkness. If I call to the pit, that's where I'm going to be dropped in my coffin. If I call to the pit, you are my father. To the worm, which is down there getting ready to eat on my body, you are my mother and my sister. Where now is my hope? Let's call this Job's Requiem. Will it go down with me to Sheol? Shall we together go down into the dust? One man renders, if all I have to look forward to is a home in the graveyard, if my only hope for comfort is a well-built coffin, if a family reunion means going 6 feet under and the only family that shows up is worms, you call that hope? No. If hope and I are to be buried together, I suppose you'll all come to the double funeral. You know what he's thinking? Everybody's talking about heaven ain't going there. Heaven, heaven, I'm going to the grave. You know what he's missing? You know what he's missing? He is missing what only grace can bring him. He has no grace from anybody around him. Nobody there to reassure him. He is totally confused. In an outstanding book, Disappointment with God, we read, once a friend of mine went

He would start off in one direction, lose confidence, and turn 90 degrees to the right or left. It made no difference which way he turned. He could feel his heart racing uncontrollably. He would stop and float, trying to conserve energy and force himself to breathe slower. Then he would blindly strike out again. At last, he heard a faint voice calling from the shore. He pointed his body toward the sounds and followed them to safety. Something like that sensation of utter lostness must have settled in on Job. As he sat in the rubble and tried to comprehend what had happened, he too had lost all landmarks, all points of orientation. Where should he turn? God, the one who could guide him through the fog, stayed silent. But Satan had challenged whether Job's faith could survive with no outside help or explanation. When God accepted those terms, the fog rolled in around Job. You could read Job's story, then breathe a deep sigh of relief. Whew. God settled that problem. After proving his point so decisively, surely he will return to his preferred style of communication, communicating clearly with his followers. You could think so, unless, that is, you read the rest of the Bible. I hesitate to say this because it is a hard truth and one I do not want to acknowledge, but Job stands as merely the most extreme example of what appears to be a universal law of faith. The kind of faith God values seems to develop best when everything fuzzes over, when God stays silent, and when the fog rolls in. Disgusted, distressed, depressed, despondent. The chapter ends. You know why I love the Bible? On this earth, everybody doesn't live happily ever after. That's a fairy tale. Or to borrow from my military life, that's a crock. You're believing a hoax if you're waiting for it to get better. This earth doesn't deliver better. That's why we need grace. Marriage doesn't get easier, it gets harder. All right. There's one honest couple here ready to admit it. Work doesn't get easier, it gets more complicated. Child rearing doesn't get easier. These people with babies 1 and 2 years old, they think they got it tough. Wait till they're 14. And wait till they're 18. Don't amen that. You know, it'll discourage the high schoolers. It gets harder. You thought you were fat when you got married. Look today. It gets harder. I always tell brides and grooms, enjoy the pictures. You'll never be thinner. Never. It's harder. We need grace. We need grace. Grace, grace, God's grace. We need grace to survive. We need grace to drive. We need grace to stay married. We need grace to keep a church in unity. We need grace, grace, grace when we are going under. Grace, don't kick us. Don't hold us under. You know, if I called the shots, I would have relieved Job 5 minutes after it all had gone. You know, I'd have brought all those kids back to life. I'd have cut the lips off of Eliphaz. After 3 sentences, that's the way I'd do it. Cut those lips off, baby. If that didn't work, I'd take the neck, you know, just go after it. Who needs Eliphaz? But you know, you probably wouldn't mature a lot under my kind of style. You just enjoy the comfort. We'd all go on a motorcycle ride and have fun. As Cynthia says to me sometime, honey, if everybody handled things like you wanted, all we'd bring to the party is balloons. Nobody would think to bring the food. So the fogs rolled in. All hell is broken loose. Welcome to the human race. That's why

0: Savior died. That's why God gives us salvation, because we'd foul it up. We'd come in our own works and be proud that we got there by our own effort, strut around heaven like a peacock. Hey, what'd you do to get here? How many sermons you preach? 40. I preached 80. Well, I preached 250. Graham, I preached 80 million. Then we'd all be there because of pride. Nobody will feel that they've deserved it because we get there by grace. Through many dangers, toils, and snares, I have already come. 'Tis grace hath brought me safe thus far, and grace will lead me home. Get it! Get it! Quit working for it. Quit laboring over it like somehow you've got to keep him on the cross and you hold him up and maybe you'll make it. Nope. Given our own way, we'd all be worse than Eliphaz. And so, even though Job thinks he's going to miss heaven, even though he thinks the grave is the end, bless him. There is a tomorrow, and there is a way beyond. Thank you, Father, for your grace. Thank you for loving us when we're running away from you. Thank you for pursuing us when we don't want to have anything to do with you. Thank you for when you find us, for holding us close, forgiving us, understanding us, renewing us, and helping us to go on. We love you, Father. We learn from you. And we praise you. Blessed be the name of the Lord. In the name of Jesus, we pray. Everybody said, amen.
1: Grace. It's the word that holds this entire message together. And it may be the very word your heart needed to hear today. Chuck Swindoll has reminded us that life doesn't get easier, but grace makes it bearable. Chuck titled his message, Graceless Words for a Grieving Man. It's number 9 in a 22-part collection of messages. 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Insight for Living is pleased to provide companion resources for every study that Chuck presents. And this biographical series on Job is no different. For instance, Chuck wrote a practical book that pairs naturally with his study. His book is titled Finding God When the World's on Fire, and it's available right now at insight.org/donate. 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Well, Job discovered something better than easy answers. 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
4: 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With the conclusion of his message, Power Up Your Words, The Power of the Tongue, here's David.
5: You know, every one of us as Christians should have to take a repeated course on this throughout our Christian life, because while we know what we should do and we know how important it is that we keep our discussion the way God would have it to be and use our tongue in a way to build people up and not tear them down, we often fail. And we fail because we don't keep it before us. The Word of God will keep it before us. Proverbs keeps this subject before you. It's one of the prominent subjects in this book. And we bring this to you because we know God wants us to take time to consider what we say and not say things and let things come from our mouth that are hurtful and cause damage to other people. You can say words, but you can't take them back. You can ask for forgiveness, but it doesn't erase the word. So we're learning about that from the book of Proverbs. And today is part two of Power Up Your Words, The Power of the Tongue. We'll get to it in a moment. Don't forget that during the month of August, our resource is the book God's Heart for Israel. We've been telling you about it. It's a wonderful treasure to have, especially at this time as we face the growing sense of anti-Semitism in our country. Ask for your copy of God's Heart for Israel when you send your gift to Turning Point today. And before we get into our lesson, let me just say to our friends in Canada how blessed we are to have you as a part of this program. And we want you to know that when you give to Turning Point, your gift goes to the office in Canada. It doesn't come to the United States. The Canadian money stays in Canada, helping us on the Canadian stations that carry this program. And the production and distribution of that is funded by your gifts, and we're so thankful. Your gifts don't come across the line to America. I'm not sure that would be wrong, but I want you to know that Canadians give money to the Canadian Ministry of Turning Point, and we want to thank you so much for doing it. God bless you. We love our friends in Canada, and we notice there's a special love on the part of Canadians for the Word of God, and that makes it very special for us to have this ministry together. Now, here is today's lesson on powering up your words, the power of the tongue.
6: There are many people who have never set fire to a man burned at the stake, who have never clapped their hands at the shrieks of those who in agony are being torn apart by some lion in a coliseum. There are people who have never beat the drums to drown out the agonizing cry of those who were offered to the fiery god of Molech. But there are people without number who assassinate friends and neighbors and acquaintances by untrue talebearing, vicious and evil words. I don't think there's any one of us who has been free of feeling the sting of unkind words. Winston Churchill was attending an official ceremony in London, and there were two men behind him who recognized him and began to whisper behind his back. One of them said, "They say Churchill's quite senile now." "Yes, they say he's doing England more harm than good. They say he should step aside and leave the running of this government to younger and more dynamic people." Churchill turned around and with a loud voice said, "They also say he's quite deaf." You just never know who's listening when you're talking. A gossiping tongue. Let me give you one last one. A flattering tongue. Listen carefully to the difference between flattering and gossiping. If gossip is saying behind a person's back what you would never say to his face, flattery is saying to his face what you would never say behind his back. And there is in the book of Proverbs a number of warnings about flattering. When we talked about morality back at the beginning of this series, remember one of the tools that a seductress uses is flattery. In chapter 6, verse 24, to keep you from the evil woman, from the flattering tongue of a seductress. Chapter 7, verse 21, with her enticing speech, she caused him to yield, and with her flattering lips, she seduced him. Chapter 26, verses 24 and 25 says, "He who hates disguises it with his lips and lays up deceit within himself. When he speaks kindly," watch this, "do not believe him, for there are seven abominations in his heart." Isn't that interesting? When a person is a flatterer, I talked about this earlier, a stroker, who cannot ever be around you that they're not stroking you about something, and after a while it's like it doesn't mean anything anymore because it's so consistent. I'm not trying to tell you don't say good things to people. We're going to talk about that in a moment. But sometimes what you see on the outside is not what's going on the inside. In this particular situation, this person is speaking sweet words and there are seven abominations in his heart. Flattery is a tool that can be used to manipulate people. And it doesn't come from a foundation of reality. This whole business of passing around information, and slander and gossip and repeating things that ought not to be repeated can be the destruction of any organization. And it seems to me that in a church where we want to really have closeness in our groups and all of that, we always need to be on guard. I have a little thing that I use that's very helpful to me when people call me and they tell me something about somebody. I said, "You know what, before you tell me that, let me just help you with it. I want you to know that as soon as you get done with this, I'm going to call that person up and tell them exactly what you said. So if you want to go ahead and tell me, I'll be happy to pass it on to them, although it might be best if you do it." I have never had a conversation continue after I've made that statement, ever. We have to be careful that we don't become repositories of evil speech. We have to be on guard to keep that away from us, because once we hear it, we can't unhear it. May God give us discipline to do that, because so often things can get so twisted once the story gets started. There was a cartoon in Leadership Magazine that showed something being passed verbally from one pew to the next, like a person would turn around and pass it to the next pew. And this is what they did to show how this can get out of hand. The first pew, the person says, "My ear kind of hurts." The second pew said, "The pastor has an earache." The third pew said, "The pastor got a hearing aid." And the fourth pew heard, "The pastor's having trouble hearing." And the fifth pew said, "The pastor got a double earring." And the sixth pew, an old lady with a cane is walking out and she says, "That's it, I'm out of here. The pastor's got a double earring." That was in Leadership Magazine, just to show how things deteriorate once they get out of hand. Oh, how careful we should be that our tongues are not tools to tear down and break down. I wish I had more time, but I've got to move on to the positive part of this. Let's talk about the tongue that builds up. Once again, from the book of Proverbs. And the first thing you notice when you start looking for it is that there's a number of references to a righteous tongue. Did you know that God can give your tongue the characteristic that is described as righteous? That means good and holy and helpful. A righteous tongue is referenced in chapter 10, verse 11. The mouth of the righteous is a well of life, but violence covers the mouth of the wicked. 10:20 says, the tongue of the righteous is choice silver. 10:21 says, the lips of the righteous feed many. Chapter 10, verse 31 says, the mouth of the righteous brings forth wisdom. Chapter 10, verse 32 says, the lips of the righteous know what is acceptable. Isn't that a great thought there? Somebody says, how do you know what you should say or what you shouldn't say? The Bible says that the lips of the righteous person knows what is acceptable. And how many of you know that when you are walking with the Lord and the Holy Spirit's in control of your life, you can almost sometimes feel words get caught in your throat as the Spirit of God says, don't say that. Keep that in your spirit. The lips of the righteous know what is acceptable. So the Bible tells us that we should start with righteousness. Let me talk about a restoring tongue. In the book of Proverbs, there are many references to a kind of restoration that can be the result of the use of our tongue. And you know what? I want to have a tongue that heals and restores and builds up and strengthens and edifies. That's why God ultimately gave us this tongue, that it might bless. You want your tongue to be the instrument of righteousness and blessing. So let's talk about how your tongue can have a restoring and healing ministry. In 15:4, it says, a wholesome tongue is a tree of life. And the word wholesome there is literally the Hebrew word healing. A healing tongue is a tree of life. You know what it's like? Have you been around people who have healing words, encouraging words? Chapter 15, verse 1 gives another clue as how our tongue can restore. Listen to this. A soft answer turns away wrath, but a harsh word stirs up anger. When you walk into a situation and things have heated up at home between maybe you and one of the children or one of your children and your other half, you don't want to jump in at the same decibel level. You want to jump in with a soft answer and bring it down. That's what the Bible says can happen with the healing use of the tongue. Chapter 15, verse 23 says, a man has joy by the answer of his mouth. Now watch this. And a word spoken in due season, how good it is. And I wrote down in my notes, a timely word. You know, we ought to ask God to give us by His Holy Spirit the sensitivity so that we have the ability to give a timely word. Have you illustrations in your own life that someone spoke a timely word to you? I can think back many times when there was a timely word spoken in due season in my life. And I'm thankful that God has used me on occasion to speak a timely word to someone else and help them through a difficult time. So your tongue can be used as a healing tongue by being sensitive to the situation and speaking a word in due season. Chapter 16, verse 24 says, pleasant words are like a honeycomb, sweetness to the soul and health to the bones. Chapter 25, verse 11 says, a word fitly spoken is like apples of gold in settings of silver. Everybody take that picture right now in your mind's eye. On a beautiful table, in the den, in a bowl, are these beautiful gold apples surrounded by absolutely pure silver. And that's the picture the writer of Proverbs presents for a word that is fitly spoken. Spoken at the right time in the right way to the right person for the right reason, for the right length of time. Oh, when you do that and God uses you to do that, it is a beautiful picture to behold, a healing and positive and encouraging picture. Let me give you one last one. Chapter 31, verses 8 and 9. It says, open your mouth for the speechless in the cause of all who are appointed to die. Open your mouth, judge righteously, and plead the cause of the poor and needy. This says we can use our mouths to help those who are in trouble. We can plead the cause of the poor and needy. We can use our tongues as ministers of hope and help to those who are less fortunate than we are. We can plead their cause and stand up for them and encourage them. These are just some of the things the book of Proverbs says are good ways for us to have restorative tongues, building up one another, edifying one another with our speech. Here's another category of tongues that bless, and that is a restrained tongue. And this is really important, because throughout the Proverbs, in one way or another, we're told of several situations where the best thing for us to say is nada, nothing. While it is wonderful to see a word that is fitly spoken, it is also wonderful to see somebody's got enough sense to keep their mouth shut and not speak at all when that's appropriate. Have you ever been in a situation where you would like to read these Proverbs to somebody? Well, let me give you the ammunition you need. Take careful note here, because these are really important. The restrained tongue. Chapter 10 and verse 19. In the multitude of words, sin is not lacking, but he who restrains his lips is wise. That's great, isn't it? In the matter of speaking, more is not better. Chapter 13, verse 3. He who guards his mouth preserves his life, but he who opens wide his lips shall have destruction. Chapter 17, verse 27, he who has knowledge spares his words, and a man of understanding is of calm spirit. Have you ever noticed when you get around people who are wise, and usually they have some years on them, and you get in a group, it's the young bucks that are doing all the talking, and it's the older guys who are doing all the listening, but when they finally say something, it's worth more than everything that's been said up to that point. Don't you believe it's good for us to all be on our way toward that place? I mean, we've had enough experience of blurting it all out only to feel foolish that we did and wish later we'd have kept our mouth shut. And then we get in the presence of somebody who has knowledge and he spares his words. He's got a calm spirit, restrained lips. Here's another one, and this is my favorite one. Chapter 17, verse 28. Even a fool is counted wise when he holds his peace. When he shuts his lips, he is considered perceptive. You might think, well, I'm not wise. Well, let me give you a leg up on this whole thing. Just keep quiet and people might not know. So sometimes more is not better. Sometimes less is better. And as we get older, don't we start to measure our words more? I remember going to meetings and committee meetings when I was a young pastor, and I thought I had answers to questions nobody was even asking. And the longer I've been in the ministry, the more I realize how difficult the questions are and how very few really simple answers there are and how unqualified I am as a human being to give very many of them. My friends, I only have authority when it comes to answers. When I stand up here and hold this book in my hands and teach what it says, otherwise I have no wisdom of my own that is worthy of being shared from Sunday to Sunday. I would be such a foolish man to do that. But I can be confident in the Word of God because it lives and abides forever, and God uses it to change lives. Here's another restraining verse. Chapter 18, verse 13 says, he who answers a matter before he hears it, it is a shame and a folly to him. Now let me just give you a little information here that will help you with that. How many of you, when you're in a conversation, do this? Maybe it's a little bit of a tense one. They're asking a question, and you're not really listening to them because you've heard just enough, and you're trying to think about what you're going to say. So they're asking a question. You got the first third of it. You've already formulated your answer. They take a right turn after the first third and go in a totally different direction. But you formulated an answer to the first third. They ask this question. You answer that question, and you never meet. Do you know what? That's exactly what happens in many marital difficulties. We don't listen to one another. And the Bible says, restrain yourself from talking until you hear the matter. Listen to it. Get all of it. Understand it. And if you don't understand it completely before you answer it, ask some qualifying questions. Let me see if I can rephrase for you what I think you said so that I can answer it correctly. Oh, how critical that is. The Bible is so full of wisdom when it comes to personal relationships. Chapter 26, verse 4 says, do not answer a fool according to his folly. Here's another place where you should restrain your lips, lest he be wise in his own eyes. That's interesting, isn't it? Somebody comes along and asks a stupid question. You say, are there such things? Well, we're not supposed to have stupid questions in church. And if my grandson was here, he would say that I just said a bad word, because he's not allowed to say the word stupid, and I probably shouldn't be saying it either. He would say, Poppy, that's a bad word. Ignorant questions, how's that? And sometimes you know that ignorant questions are being asked for the wrong reason, not with a sincere spirit. The Bible says, don't even answer such a question, because you give credence to the person who has asked it. I want to tell you something. If you take the book of Proverbs and you study it with the idea of it helping you in your life at home and in the place where you work and in the relationships that you have, you will find so much practical truth. You can meditate on these proverbs from day to day and from week to week, and you can grow in your ability to relate to one another just by studying the wisdom of the Old Testament, the power of the tongue. I want to conclude by telling you where all of this starts and how we deal with it. I want you to look with me at Proverbs 18:4. The words of a man's mouth are deep waters. The wellspring of wisdom is a flowing brook. In the New Testament, we read what this means. In Matthew chapter 12 and verse 34, we read that out of the abundance of a man's heart, his mouth speaks. Why do we say the things that we say? Are these things that we say from the chin up? No, these things that we say are from the heart up. And the words that come out of our mouths, sometimes surprising even us, are often the normal, natural reactions of what's going on in our heart. And if you get with a person who's under pressure and under stress, sooner or later, what's in that person's heart will bubble up through the mouth and the words will be heard. Does that mean that every time somebody says something that they shouldn't have said, that it's a major crime and a major sin and there's needing to be a major overhaul? No, but if there is a continual reflection of that kind of spirit from a person's heart. For instance, if a person is always wanting to talk about sordid things, sexual things outside of the boundaries of the beauty God has given to them, if every time you're with a person, and believe me, this can happen even among Christians and among Christian men, they always want to tell you a story that pushes to the edge of that which is legitimate, and it's just their constant problem. I want to tell you something. Out of the heart comes the words. When we speak, we reveal our hearts. The same thing is true on the other side. When you see a person who just is always speaking kind words and loving words and affirming words, it's because that person has a kind and loving and affirming heart. And therefore, if there's any one admonition that comes to us from the book of Proverbs, it is from the 4th chapter and verse 23, where we read these words, "Keep your heart with all diligence, for out of it spring the issues of life." I don't want you to go away from here saying, well, I got to go home and make all this list of things I'm not supposed to say, and things I'm not supposed to do, things I am supposed to say, and things I am supposed to do. That's not really the issue. The issue is to guard your heart, to feed your heart with God's word, to give your heart every chance to be godly and righteous by bringing to it the witness and testimony of others. I know it might surprise you to know that during the year, I subscribe to pastors that I really respect all over the country. I listen to them all the time in my car, when I'm going up to work out every day and on the way home sometimes. And I'm always trying to feed my heart. My friends, your heart won't be fed the right stuff normally and naturally without you taking a proactive approach to it. So guard your heart, because out of your heart are the issues of life, and what's in your heart will ultimately spring out of your mouth and the things that you say. Amen? So guard your heart. And let me say to you that if your heart is not the home of the wonderful Lord Jesus, you may have periodic moments of goodness, but your heart cannot be the source of strength for your lips until Christ is at home there. The historians have told us that your heart is an empty place without God. And until God is at home in your heart, until Jesus Christ is on the throne of your life, you cannot have the kind of heart that will produce the righteous kinds of talk that we've been discussing. It all begins with who's in your heart, who's on the throne of your heart. And Christians, you can have Jesus Christ in your life, but if he's not seated on the throne of your heart, you can have just as wicked a mouth as the next person. The critical issue is, where is Christ in your life? You know, Bill Bright used to draw the little picture of the chair in the middle and said, you know, you can have Christ out here at the circumference of your life, but if he's not seated on the throne, he is not in control. Let me ask you this question. Is Jesus Christ in your heart? Have you made him your Savior? Have you asked him to come into your heart, and have you received him as your Savior? And if you're a Christian, is Jesus Christ in control of your life? Or have you pushed him out to the circumference, and therefore you have this mixed fountain coming from your mouth of wickedness and godliness? And how can any two things coexist like that? So the writer of Proverbs has given us the key. And that key is to keep our heart with all diligence, for out of it are the issues of life. Now, the book of Proverbs is visual, so I want you to be visual. And I want you to view your life as it were your heart. And I want you to look into your heart and ask yourself today, is Christ in my heart? Have I invited him in? And if he is in, have I given him control of my heart?
5: Amen. The old adage is, you can have the Holy Spirit as resident, or you can have the Holy Spirit as president. I hope you've invited Jesus Christ into your life. If you haven't done that, do that now. It doesn't take being in church for this to happen. You just have to ask Jesus Christ to come and forgive your sin and give you the gift of eternal life, which he's promised to all who will come to him and ask for it. He will do it. It's an instantaneous thing. You pass from death to life in a moment when you accept Jesus Christ and then make him Lord of your life. Not just your Savior, but your Lord. Put him on the throne of your heart and let him help you live your life with purpose. That's one of the main objectives of Turning Point. We don't ever like to move too far away from that. We thank you for the privilege we have of sharing this redemptive message every day around the world and here in the United States. God bless you and have a great day. We'll see you tomorrow.
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2: 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He did not fall out of the tree. He is not contemplating his life choices as a squirrel. He's just hot, like the rest of us.

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1: It's so beautiful to see your friends or family get baptized. And I don't know if this is an age thing, but I'm finding myself getting really emotional during baptisms for complete strangers. Like people.
0: Well, it's beautiful.
1: It is. And we had a baptism at our church over the weekend. Three different people got baptized and they were all unique. And I was really having to fight back the tears, especially on the first one, because it was a woman who was baptized by her two sisters. And it was, they all three hugged when she came up out of the water. And it was just like, you know, we already are family, but now we're welcoming you into the family of God, which was just really neat. And then it was a husband and wife, and the husband got baptized, and then he baptized his wife. And then the very last one was a dad who came carrying out his daughter. She's so tiny, he set her down in the pool, and she almost disappeared. She was so short.
0: He had to rescue her.
1: Yeah, he picked her back up. But I just thought it was so neat, too, when the pastor asked her, do you accept Jesus as your Lord and Savior? And, you know, everybody else, when they answered that, they'd be like, yes, I do. And she said, yes! Just shouted it. It was so sweet.
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1: Hi, this is Vanessa from Midlothian. 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You can hear my son in the background at home and in the car. 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
1: Last night I was talking to my mom who lives in Missouri. She was sitting outside enjoying the 78 degree weather.
0: Oh, so nice.
1: I said, you want to trade? 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
1: It doesn't take long for you to figure out that moms and dads have different parenting styles. This was never so apparent than at a Texas Rangers game my son Tyler and I went to this weekend. Mm-hmm. Sitting behind us was a young family, and mom was explaining to her son, as if maybe this was his very first game, how baseball worked. So if they hit the ball in the air and they catch it, it's an out. If he swings three times and misses it, that's also an out. Mm-hmm. So she was going through all of these things.
0: Was he a young boy?
1: Very young.
0: Okay.
1: And so she saw the pitcher hit the batter with a ball.
0: Ooh. Ouch.
1: And she told her son, oh no, the batter just got hit with a 90 mile per hour pitch. That had to hurt so bad. And then I hear the dad say, yeah. And sometimes everybody from both of the benches come out and they get in a big fight over that. I don't think mom appreciated that parenting style.
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1: Y'all have prayed with me, stood by me. I listened to your music. Oddly enough, when I was praying yesterday, God brought to my mind, I held unforgiveness towards a couple of people. And through your word, your studies, your music, I finally came to that realization. I had to let these people go.

0: another day on KCBI. I'm Donna Cruz. This was tough to hear, and it's even still kind of hard to talk with you about now, but I've shared some of the struggles that we went through, especially in the last few years with one of the kids, and it's been the hardest thing that we have ever had to deal with in life. To be honest, it hasn't gotten better, and in some ways, it's even gotten worse. And the thing that was hard to hear last night, after we finished praying, my husband said to me, I got to tell you the truth, that I've been mad at God lately. And I was like, whoa, this is heavy. And I think we've all had these kinds of conversations, right? Where we can say, God, I don't understand why you're allowing this, why you're not doing something. And we had an honest conversation about it. Psalm 10 says that God sees trouble and grief. Psalm 34 says he's close to the brokenhearted. And scripture tells us over and over again that God cares about justice. So the point he came to was that if he was this upset and angry about everything that had happened and is continuing to happen, how much more upset about it all is God? This is God's child, and we're his children too. We don't have to convince him that it's wrong or urge him to care. He already does. And maybe that's where we're trying to get to, just not pretending that we're okay with what's happening, but trusting that God sees what we can't see. He knows what we don't know. And he's working in places where, from where I'm standing, it seems like absolutely nothing is happening. But Romans 12 reminds us, too, that ultimately justice belongs to him. So we talked about giving him the anger instead of letting it consume us, how his justice is going to be better than ours, and his love for everybody involved is more than we can love. And eventually, and I do believe, I have to believe, that his comfort is going to be greater than the anger we carry. There's no quick solutions to this. I just wanted to share this with you, that if you are in a struggle with something like this too, you're not alone.
1: Do you remember being 15? Your biggest worries were probably a test you weren't ready for, a friend who hurt your feelings, or whether that girl in third period liked you back. Now imagine being 15 and adding this to the list. I don't know if I'm going to eat today. There are over 15,000 homeless teenagers in the DFW and Waco area right now who are getting up, going to school, smiling at their friends, and hoping nobody notices they haven't eaten since yesterday. They're hiding in plain sight. They're couch surfing or living in cars while sitting in the desk next to your kid in school. They're invisible, but their hunger isn't. For $10 a month, you can feed a homeless teen in DFW and Waco through KCBI, Convoy of Hope, and local churches. $10, that's less than what you spent on lunch today. 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

0: Nicole C. Mullen on KCBI. I'm Donna Cruz. If you ever do something really big and you just want your favorite person in life to come right alongside of you, well, Emma was about to run her very first half marathon. She was terrified, and she was just hoping her boyfriend Jason would kind of step up and do it with her, but Jason wasn't a runner, so it just wasn't happening. So while she's busy training for months, she had no idea that her boyfriend had been keeping something from her, something he'd been doing in secret. He didn't want to distract her from her goal to do the run, so he decided not to break the news about why he hadn't been around so much and why he had made so many excuses lately. But he did agree to drive her to the race. She had no idea that when he picked her up that morning, she'd soon be completely in tears. When she got to the registration table to pick up her bib, there was also one for Jason. He had been secretly training for months to run with her. And in 2 hours and 29 minutes, they crossed the finish line together, hand in hand.
1: Do you remember being 15? Your biggest worries were probably a test you weren't ready for, a friend who hurt your feelings, or whether that girl in third period liked you back. Now imagine being 15 and adding this to the list. I don't know if I'm going to eat today. There are over 15,000 homeless teenagers in the DFW and Waco area right now who are getting up, going to school, smiling at their friends, and hoping nobody notices they haven't eaten since yesterday. They're hiding in plain sight. They're couch surfing or living in cars while sitting in the desk next to your kid in school. They're invisible, but their hunger isn't. For $10 a month, you can feed a homeless teen in DFW and Waco through KCBI, Convoy of Hope, and local churches. $10, that's less than what you spent on lunch today. 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
1: I've been listening to you guys for many, many years. 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

0: 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I'm Donna Cruz. 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
1: I am a widowed single mom. KCBI, I'm Julie being in the car because I know I can listen to your station and it always brings me something that I need, whether it's a word from God through the preaching and teaching or whether it's the worship in song. 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

0: Bill Wickham, Living Hope on KCBI. I'm Donna Cruz. Last week, I got the chance to have a chat with a retired pastor. His name is Mark Westerfield, and he pastored a congregation, the same one, for 40 years. When he wrapped up his time with that, he wrote a book about it called Staying Put and Standing Strong. And although this was about sticking with a congregation for four decades, I thought it had a lot of implications when it comes to families, too, and how we just have to dig our heels in sometimes and stick with it. He also shared something that I think a lot of us could take to heart. He said, I've seen children come from really terrible homes and grow up to become really great people. But I've also seen kids come from great homes and get caught up in a really bad path. And maybe you felt like this before, too. He said, I knew everything about parenting until I had children.
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1: 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Life's good. I'm small every day. 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

0: Casting Crowns, Voice of Truth on KCBI. I'm Donna Cruz. 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
1: Encouraging music and words of hope on KCBI. I'm Donna Cruz. A friend of mine did kind of an interesting experiment with one of her kids. She had her daughter look through her high school yearbook and talk about what she saw. Just about the clothes, not hairstyles or makeup trends, just fashion. And after she had flipped through several pages, the mom said, well, so what do you think about what everybody's wearing? And her daughter said something pretty interesting. She said, it looks like they only had one place to shop and everybody had the same three or four choices. That's when mom could have said, kind of like at your school where everybody has to wear all the same things to look cool. But she was a smart mom, so she didn't do that. And they were just able to have a fun conversation ahead of the first day of school. And although some things like that have stayed the same, there are other things about school now with our kids that are vastly different than when we went to school. Think about the fact that our parents couldn't track us. They couldn't see every assignment. They couldn't monitor every grade in real time. They couldn't text us during lunch. They dropped us off at school and just trusted that we'd be okay until 3:15 when they picked us up in the afternoon. And to be honest with you, that feels pretty irresponsible to me now. But I wonder, for our parents, did they have less stress just not being so connected? Maybe the less they knew, the less they had to be worried about. For them, it might have felt pretty freeing.
2: Do you remember being 15? Your biggest worries were probably a test you weren't ready for, a friend who hurt your feelings, or whether that girl in third period liked you back. Now imagine being 15 and adding this to the list. I don't know if I'm going to eat today. There are over 15,000 homeless teenagers in the DFW and Waco area right now who are getting up, going to school, smiling at their friends, and hoping nobody notices they haven't eaten since yesterday. They're hiding in plain sight. They're couch surfing or living in cars while sitting in the desk next to your kid in school. They're invisible, but their hunger isn't. For $10 a month, you can feed a homeless teen in DFW and Waco through KCBI, Convoy of Hope, and local churches. $10, that's less than what you spent on lunch today. 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
1: KCBI has been such a blessing to me. I've lost several family members in the last 2-3 years, and we've gone through some very difficult times. I just want you to know that you've been encouraging and helped me through the day.

0: Pat Barrett on KCBI. I'm Donna Cruz. Even though it's been really expensive lately to fly, airlines are trying to do everything they can to make the experience a little bit better. One airline, you may have noticed this, American, took out all their TV screens, you know, on the back of the seats almost 10 years ago. Well, they've decided to put those back because other airlines that kept theirs say, yeah, people actually like it. But American's like, it made the plane lighter and we saved money on fuel, but they never really passed those savings along to their customers. So starting in 2028, they're going to put those screens back in. They're also going to update things like Bluetooth and newer charging ports. And I was thinking about this because we have taken some flights this year and they have been very, very pricey. And I don't know if adding a screen to the back of the seat would make me choose one airline over another. For me, I don't think that would change my mind at all, just so we can have a screen that's slightly larger than our phones to watch something on. I just want to pay less. I just want a cheaper flight with a comfy seat.
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2: 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The dog's food is not people food.
3: Right.
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1: Karen and Jeremy in the morning.
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KCBI. How's it going? I'm Dave Moore. How's it going, Dave? I'm hot. Yeah, I hear you. Yesterday we broke record. We hit 109. Today, 1 degree cooler. So there's that. Next Tuesday is September 1st. So fall's going to be here before you know it.

0: KCBI, I'm Dave Moore. Just brutal this summer, right? Yesterday in DFW, it hit 109, and the unhoused in this heat. 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
1: KCBI, teachers are a blessing to our kids, but who's looking out for the teachers, you know? 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
2: They deserve it. 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
1: Yeah, I'll tell you more with the Heartbeat of Texas. 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
1: Every year before that first bell rings for the new school year, we hear about these backpack and school supply drives and giveaways. Sometimes there are haircuts with these events, and if you went to one with your kiddos this year, you know how much of a blessing these things can be, and not just for the kids, but for parents and grandparents, too. Everything's expensive out there. What about for teachers and school staff?
2: They deserve it. They need it. They need something to spur them on and to let them know that it's all worth it.
3: This builds great culture. It builds up the culture. It hypes us up for the rest of the year.
2: I just kind of need that little extra this afternoon to get me on my way.
1: Educators right there from Franklin D. Roosevelt High School of Innovation in Dallas. The other day, the Mark Cuban Heroes Basketball Center gave teachers and staff a wellness day. Haircuts, makeovers, you name it. Teachers and staff work hard. It's a tough job, and they don't just do this for this one school.
4: So we have a dozen plus schools that we work with. Roosevelt is our neighbor. But I think the biggest thing is it takes a village.
1: That's Trina Terrell Andrews, CEO of the Mark Cuban Heroes Basketball Center. Now, the hope here is that when teachers and staff feel loved, they'll help their students feel loved, too. We read in the Word, encourage one another, and build each other up, right?
5: Roosevelt staff, teachers, we are celebrating you.
1: This is the Heartbeat of Texas.
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KCBI. Maybe something happened at work today. Doesn't really make sense to you, but we trust, right? Trust in the Lord with all your heart and lean not on your own understanding. Trust in God. Here's Elevation.

0: KCBI. How you doing? I'm Dave Moore. You know how we have Verse of the Day kids here at the radio station? And you'll hear it again a little after 5 this afternoon. But what it is kids reading Bible verses. It's pretty much me driving around to different churches all over the place recording kids reading verses. Like yesterday, I was at Waypoint Church in Justin, Texas. Shout out to kids pastor Alex. I've been there a couple of times. I've gotten to know the kids. First time I was there, I gave this one kid a nickname. The nickname of And he did a really good job yesterday.
1: Psalm 21. May the Lord answer you when you are in distress. May the name of the God of Jacob protect you. Bye.
0: Bye. What's your real name?
2: Reichel.
0: And how come I call you
2: Because I like it.
0: No, because I asked what your name was that one time and you went,
2: Yeah.
0: Nicknames happen like that, you know? So now his nickname is and that's what all the other kids are calling him now. So do you have a nickname? If so, how did you get it? What's that story? Here's my number, 888-469-9290.
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Hi, I'm Dave Moore. Have you ever thought about this? Like, what if you didn't have that anchor in the storm or that safe harbor in the storm? That's Jesus. Well, Lauren Daigle sings, "Thank God I Do." I've seen

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1: My name's Anna Maria, and I lost my husband going on 5 years ago, 43 years. I was lost, and I turned to the Christian radio station and started to become closer and closer to God. 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I am so grateful, and I'm grateful for your radio station.

It's hot outside. Everybody's all, like, annoyed because of the heat. And, hey, everybody's like, ugh. Well, you know what? If we can pray for you, let us know. The Prayer Center. It's at kcbi.org.

KCBI. How's it going? I'm Dave Moore with Casting Crowns and Praise You in the Storm. And no matter that storm you're in right now, maybe it's something at work or just driving in traffic, the heat, right? We praise God always. That's what we heard in that one. This

0: How you doing? I'm Dave Moore, also known as Billy. You'll see people calling me Billy on my Facebook page because years ago I used to work with this guy who said, "You look like the kid that comes over in the summertime to mow my lawn. His name is Billy because you're always wearing a hat." And the name stuck with some of my friends. And Trucker Chazman, that's one of your nicknames, but what's up?
1: Well, the nickname I picked up years ago was Charlie Tuna.
0: Charlie Tuna, like the cartoon mascot?
1: Yeah, like the chicken of the sea.
0: Why?
1: I picked that up because my name is Charles, and so my family like came up with it, or my grandpa, because they're the jovial type.
0: Yeah.
1: So, yeah, and we had nicknames for each other. But, yeah, later in life, I was like, yeah, as I'm getting older, I'm thinking, Charlie Tuna just doesn't fit. So I jumped truck club, and everybody had to have some kind of a code name.
0: Sure.
1: And one of those guys, he says, "You're the Chaz man."
0: I like that. And Chaz is short for Charlie or Charles, so yeah.
1: Say, let me give you a Trucker Chaz man salute, okay?
0: Good.
1: 3, 2, 1.
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3: 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The dog's food is not people food.
0: Right.
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0: Or do you have a nickname? If so, how'd you get it? I love to hear that story. These things just sort of happen, right? Verse of the Day Kids, which you're going to hear in just about a minute here, but this is kids all over the place in different churches and schools too, reading Bible verses. And it's me driving around all over the place recording these kids. And yesterday I was in Justin, Texas at Waypoint Church. And I've been there before. I've gotten to know these kids. And there's this one kid there I've nicknamed So U-M or U-M-M or U-M-M-M-M-M-M-M. And he did a really good job yesterday.
1: Psalm 21. May the Lord answer you when you are in distress. May the name of the God of Jacob protect you. Bye.
0: Bye. What's your real name?
1: Ryko.
0: And how come I call you
1: Because I like it.
0: No, because I asked what your name was that one time and you went,
1: Yeah.
0: Yeah, that's how nicknames start, right? Lorelai, you have a nickname too. They call you LJ. What's your full name?
2: Lorelai June Shufflebun.
0: Man, that is a name, Lorelai.
2: Thanks.
0: Yeah, so yeah, that makes sense. LJ, okay. When did they start calling you that?
2: My teacher started calling me it about a month ago when I started school because my name was too hard to pronounce.
0: That's what I was going to say. That's something I totally would have done too. I'd be like, Lorelai, no, forget LJ. That's it. Forget it. Your name is LJ. That's it.
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KCBI. God's got you, right? Isaiah 41:10. Maybe you have one of those days today, but God says he will strengthen you, help you, and hold you with his righteous right hand. Just be held. 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
1: Hi, my name is Nathan. I'm from Temple. I've been a KCBI listener for a few months now. As a new Christian coming into Christianity for the first time, everything was such a blur, but then after I started listening to KCBI, everything started to come clear and make more sense.

KCBI. Hey, what can use a little bit of a kick in life for you, huh? Some life breathed into something? Well, God can turn graves into gardens, and it's the whole point of this one from Elevation Worship.

0: KCBI, teachers and school staff, they take care of our kids, but who takes care of them?
1: They deserve it. They need it. They need something to spur them on and to let them know that it's all worth it.
0: Yeah, right. Well, something happened in Dallas just the other day, and I'm going to share it with you with the Heartbeat of Texas. As stories about Texans doing good things coming up next.

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1: Every year before that first bell rings for the new school year, we hear about these backpack and school supply drives and giveaways. Sometimes there are haircuts with these events, and if you went to one with your kiddos this year, you know how much of a blessing these things can be, and not just for the kids, but for parents and grandparents, too. Everything's expensive out there. What about for teachers and school staff?
2: They deserve it. They need it. They need something to spur them on and to let them know that it's all worth it.
3: This builds great culture. It builds up the culture. It hypes us up for the rest of the year.
2: I just kind of need that little extra this afternoon to get me on my way.
1: Educators right there from Franklin D. Roosevelt High School of Innovation in Dallas. The other day, the Mark Cuban Heroes Basketball Center gave teachers and staff a wellness day. Haircuts, makeovers, you name it. Teachers and staff work hard. It's a tough job, and they don't just do this for this one school.
4: So we have a dozen plus schools that we work with. Roosevelt is our neighbor. But I think the biggest thing is it takes a village.
1: That's Trina Terrell Andrews, CEO of the Mark Cuban Heroes Basketball Center. Now, the hope here is that when teachers and staff feel loved, they'll help their students feel loved, too. We read in the Word, encourage one another, and build each other up, right?
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1: I can't tell you how many times the perfect song has come on at the perfect time to help me in a situation. 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

0: KCBI, I'm Dave Moore. Just a heads up for you, Palo Pinto County, there is a large grass fire currently. Started earlier this afternoon. Lots and lots of acres here. CBS Texas has 2,500 acres, 5% contained. It's west of Mineral Wells near Rhodes Ranch and Ross Watson Road. It's burning right now. And they're doing water drops on it. So let's just pray for safety for everybody. And Father God, we love you and thank you for this chance to pray about this grass fire. We just pray for safety and everybody living in the area. We pray for safety for the fire crews battling this blaze. And we just pray that they get it under control quickly. In Jesus' name, amen.
1: Do you remember being 15? Your biggest worries were probably a test you weren't ready for, a friend who hurt your feelings, or whether that girl in third period liked you back. Now imagine being 15 and adding this to the list. I don't know if I'm going to eat today. There are over 15,000 homeless teenagers in the DFW and Waco area right now who are getting up, going to school, smiling at their friends, and hoping nobody notices they haven't eaten since yesterday. They're hiding in plain sight. They're couch surfing or living in cars while sitting in the desk next to your kid in school. They're invisible, but their hunger isn't. 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

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Turning Point with Dr. David Jeremiah. He's talking about, well, the words we say. What does that mean? 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

0: 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Hi, I'm Dave Moore. It is going to be a glorious day, September 5th. What would you say? What would you ask him? Maybe, hey, what's your secret? Weldon Bowen lives in Tyler, Texas. And on September 5th, it's a big day. He's turning 100 years old. Now, he is a Marine veteran. Went into the service right out of high school. Served our country bravely in World War II. And he has a request. 100 birthday cards for his 100th birthday on September 5th. I keep getting a date out there just so you know that, you know, we've got a little bit of time here. You can send him a card. I have his address. I'll give you all the details. Here's what you do. Just text VET, V-E-T, VET, to this number, 97309. You can make his day, make his birthday. 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

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Or you can tear them down too, which is really easy. So you got to watch what you say. Dr. David Jeremiah is talking about this on Turning Point, one of our teaching programs, just after 7.

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